0: a wheelchair, which she fashioned out of whatever items she could find. We reached Mallory Smith in Cincinnati, Ohio.
1: Mallory, how is Gelato doing these days?
2: He's doing great. He's making a lot of improvements.
1: And how did you first meet Gelato? What condition did he come to you in?
2: He came to the shelter at our cat intake location. Overall, he looked pretty decent. He was just dragging his hind end and wasn't able to urinate on his own. So then he came over to our clinic, and then we did some radiographs and were able to express his bladder. And that's when we found the spinal injury on the radiographs.
1: Okay. And did you, to what extent was, how bad was that spinal injury?
2: It would depend. Typically, when he came to us, he was already able to feel pain and stimulation in both of his rear legs and his tail. So that was a good prognosis that he would ideally, hopefully be able to walk and move those legs normally. So he wasn't paralyzed. He just wasn't really able to hold himself up or use those legs at the time. And then as he started to heal, he would have been able to use his legs, but they had kind of atrophied a little bit. So we're just getting his muscle back up. And his prognosis is hopefully pretty decent that he would be able to use his legs again like normal.
1: Okay. Well, that's fantastic. Do you know why he had this spinal injury in the first place?
2: No. When animals are brought to us, they're usually found as strays with little to no known history about them. So he was found by a Good Samaritan just like that. So we really, outside of speculation, can't say for certain what caused it.
1: Now, the reason you're getting so much attention, though, is because Gelato needed some help and you built him a wheelchair, right? And he's a small, he's a kitten really still. And so it was difficult finding a wheelchair that would work for the size of cat that he is.
2: Yeah. At the shelter, we have a lot of different wheelchairs that have been donated over the years. But really the smallest ones we have are for adult cats. So nothing quite small enough for him. He was only about just shy of 1 pound when he came in. And then he initially even lost a little bit of weight before he started gaining it back. So he was a really little guy.
1: Now, I saw a photo where you built a wheelchair out of, I believe there are Hot Wheels on the bottom for the wheels of the wheelchair. Is that right?
2: Yeah. Yep. Yeah, those are Hot Wheels.
1: Ambulance Hot Wheels.
2: Yes.
1: What else did you use? Like, just describe it for us.
2: The base started with cardboard and a lot of tape to kind of just get that shape I wanted for like the cradle around him and the legs. And then zip ties to hold those together. And then the legs were taped onto some Hot Wheels, some ambulance Hot Wheels. And then from that, the legs were just a little bit too weak with the cardboard. They weren't able to hold up his weight, especially when he would try and turn. So then I just got some wooden rulers for 99 cents each and put them on the sides. And then I had a cat harness that I just already had in my possession. It was really, really held together with zip ties and electrical tape.
1: Wow. And he can get around okay in that thing.
2: Yeah, it definitely is not adjustable the way that I built that one. So it was not the perfect height for him, but he was able to walk around with it and it gave him some autonomy while also getting physical therapy at the same time.
1: Mm-hmm. And I understand you have a new one now, a 3D printed wheelchair.
2: Yeah. Yeah. That was really exciting and fun to do. I worked with somebody that I know and we kind of designed it. And the first one that we printed just didn't quite fit him the way we wanted to. So we've made a couple adjustments and have printed another one that is adjustable and fits him a lot better. But there's still some tweaks before it's perfect, I would say. But he's able to use it really well. It's very exciting.
1: Yeah. And you've been getting some interest. As you know, Gelato has been gaining some traction on social media, I understand. So is the goal for him to be adopted, right? Because you're actually fostering Gelato.
2: Yeah, he's a popular guy. definitely would love for him to get adopted and see his forever home.
1: Will it be hard for you to part with him when that day finally comes?
2: Oh, absolutely. Every time a foster gets adopted, it's a little bittersweet. I love to see him go to a loving home, but definitely will miss the time that we'd spent together.
1: Yeah, and Gelato can ride his 15 minutes of fame for a little while longer, maybe.
2: Yeah, maybe.
1: All right, Mallory, thank you very much for this. I appreciate it.
2: Of course. Thank you so much.
0: Mallory Smith is the veterinary assistant lead at Cincinnati Animal Care in Cincinnati. That is where we reached her.

0: From her 2020 album, Stick Around and Find Out, Candle with Spell, and that will take us to the end of As It Happens for this Tuesday, August 4th.
1: As It Happens, we'll be back tomorrow. I'm Rebecca Zanbergen. Enjoy your evening.
0: And I'm Chris Howden. Good night.

0: mistreated by mainstream society.
1: You've come up with three reasons that you think people might work against their own good when it comes to drugs. Self-medication, I think, would be rather obvious to people through this discussion and just through anecdotal experience. You also point out that there's a kind of self-identity at times, that people can be in a community of people with addiction, and there's actually a sense of purpose around obtaining drugs and being with those people. But I wanted to ask you about the third one, which you say is self-harm. Can you talk about that one?
0: That is an incredibly painful thing to start to think about. Self-harm and suicide are very dark, difficult bits of human psychology for us to begin to reckon with. But I think part of what we have to do to understand addiction is recognize that sometimes people do things that are self-destructive on purpose. And addiction, the use of drugs in addiction, can be one of those things. And why that matters is that if that's what's going on with a person, then first of all, we won't be able to help them if we're insisting that they have a brain disease of compulsion, or we're thinking that really they're doing this to make themselves feel better, right? It's a form of self-medication. In fact, they're doing the very opposite. They're doing it to harm themselves. But at the same time, we do have clinical tools to help people with self-harm and to help people with suicidal ideation and the sense of self, which often underlies both of those self-destructive desires. And so it allows us to take those resources and bring them to bear in appropriate cases with people with addiction.
1: In the treatment of addiction, when I looked into how widespread the brain disease model was in Canada, I saw a number of research centers and rehab facilities that sort of combined the two ideas, that addiction is a mental health issue and a brain disorder. Does that work for you?
0: So the key thing to the way I want to think about addiction is that it's not one thing for everyone. So one of the benefits of thinking about addiction as a pattern of drug use that's gone wrong, if you want a label for this, we could call it a behavioral disorder, is that the explanation of why it's gone wrong and what's going on with a particular person can really differ person to person. And I think this is tremendously important. People are different. We are different from each other. People with addiction are no different from the rest of us in this way. They're different from each other. So I suppose what I worry about the way you have just sort of described the conceptualization of addiction within some treatment facilities is that it's going to be a mental health condition, which is a brain disease. And that is narrowing, even if it's the right way of seeing it for some people. So part of my really deep concern in writing the book is to make sure that we tailor our research attention and our treatment initiatives to everyone and try to help people whose problems may not be best addressed through the brain disease model. But that doesn't mean that when that model is appropriate for someone else, we shouldn't use it. So it is part of our thinking in contemporary society that most mental health conditions, I think, are brain diseases, right? We, in the 1980s, we had the broken brain decade where that kind of idea of mental disorder really took off and started to propagate. And many of the concerns that I identify in relation to addiction in the book also hold in relation to other kinds of mental disorder. I mean, we just haven't proved very good at finding the underlying brain mechanisms or in finding treatments for them.
1: Addiction seems like it can run in families. Is there a genetic component there that has to do with the brain?
0: I'm not a geneticist, so what I'm about to say needs to be checked and taken with a grain of salt, but I think about 15 different genes have been identified.

is Tops. Plus, Dawood Bey has spent decades capturing the soul of Black America with his camera. Now the MacArthur Fellow is turning his lens on landscapes. He says it's all related to illuminating history. Our conversation is coming up on Q.

Before we get out of here today, we've got time for one more song. Anaïs Cardot is a French and Gabonese artist who started her musical career when she was a student at the University of Ottawa. Her music blends jazz and soul and folk. She puts it all together, basically all the genres she was exposed

0: Paradise Cardo with FOMO. It's off her EP, Map of Her Shadows, which is out right now. And that is it for Q today. Tomorrow on the show, violinist Vijay Gupta seemed destined for classical music greatness from a very early age. He performed at Carnegie Hall when he was just 8 years old, studied at Juilliard and Yale, and joined the Los Angeles Philharmonic at 19. But behind that success, he was struggling with anxiety and addiction and burnout. He's got a brand new memoir, and he'll be here with an incredible story tomorrow. If you want to get in touch with the show, q@cbc.ca is the best way to do that. I'm Garvey Bailey, sitting for Tom Power. Catch you next time.
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2: Hi there, I'm Jason D'Souza, in for Stephen Quinn. Tomorrow on the early edition, we'll meet a local man who is planning on walking 1,000 kilometers, all in the name of watershed conservation. And the CBC's search for the best BC roadside attraction continues. 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
3: I'm Lauren McGuinness. Albertans can now pay for MRIs and other tests without a doctor's referral. While the government says this will lead to early detections and save lives, some healthcare professionals are worried it doesn't address the shortfalls of the public system. Coming up on the Current Review.
4: From CBC News, the world this hour, I'm Claude Feig. One of Canada's most recognized journalists, Lloyd Robertson, has passed away at the age of 92. His passing was announced tonight by CTV News, where he sat on the anchor desk for more than 35 years. Prior to that, Robertson made his television debut right here at CBC News. Susan Armiston looks back at his remarkable career.

Hello, I'm Lauren McGuinness, and this is The Current Review on CBC Radio 1. Coming up, Albertans can now get an MRI, CT scan, or many other diagnostic tests without a doctor's referral, if they pay for it. We'll hear the arguments over whether this is a good idea. And then, podcasts on The Current.

0: garbage bag and my passports. That's it.
1: I was really hoping that we wouldn't have to leave. I was prepared to stay, but it just got too crazy with the winds today.
2: And this is the third time we've been evacuated. First two times are awesome. This one, you need to have an app, you need to do this. It's unbelievable, really, what the hoops you have to jump through to find out what to do.
3: Thousands of people remain out of their homes in the British Columbia interior after a wildfire discovered Friday grew quickly, though spread was minimal in the fire west of Vernon from Sunday to Monday. However, yesterday, officials expanded an evacuation order related to another out-of-control wildfire burning on the west side of Lake Okanagan. Altogether, about 4,700 properties are under evacuation order in BC. Denise Harper's retirement community was evacuated just outside of Vernon, BC. We've reached her this morning in the town of Vernon. When were you told to leave your home?
4: Late Saturday afternoon, we were alerted that we were on evacuation alert, and we were in town at the time, and within the 20-25 minutes that it took us to get home, it became an order. So it was very quick.
3: Were you able to see the fire from where you were?
4: Oh, yes. As we were driving out of our community, the flames were just in front of us and on the side of the hill. Across a road and field from us, but it was striking. It wasn't like that the last time.
3: You point out the last time, this is not your first experience of evacuation due to wildfire.
4: No, not at all. I was evacuated in my former community, and then this is the third time in this community, and I've lived here 7 years.
3: My goodness. Do you know if your home is okay?
4: I do. I managed to climb up a hill and take a picture of it, and our whole community is unscathed, but the fire was still very active behind our community. So
3: what are
4: anything
3: you told,
4: I guess, could happen.
3: Yeah, anything could happen. What are you told at this point about the risk to the community and what to expect?
4: We have very little information. We get the odd evacuation continues. The order is still in place. And beyond that, what we can glean, we don't have televisions or radios. We're trying to find out what's going on, but there's very scant information.
3: You have a safe place to stay in Vernon?
4: We are sitting in the parking lot behind the arena, the Cal Tire place in Vernon, so it's very safe.
3: What are you sleeping in?
4: We have a travel trailer. We are one of the very lucky ones, and there are a few in here. The first two nights, there were a lot of vehicles, cars, trucks, vans, whatever, that people were sleeping in, because initially accommodation was hard to get. That has improved with time, and people have opened their doors, and so many of those people have left. But for the first night, even two seniors from my community, one woman using a walker and her husband having to lean on her walker, slept in their car.
3: Well, I hear you saying there's that community response of people opening their doors. What are you experiencing or seeing in terms of official supports for people who are displaced?
4: Not a lot. We haven't asked for help, but people have come around very, no, that's actually businesses have come around and offered for things for free, but official support, they're still trying to deal with the evacuees that are coming in and trying to get them registered. So beyond that, I'm not aware of any official support.
3: I almost hate to ask this, but since you've done this before a couple of times, I mean, what have you learned about how to get moving and to be safe and to take care of yourself and others?
4: Well, we were concerned Saturday morning, so we got all of our go bags ready to go, and we already had our trailer pulled down by our house doing a minor

0: for continuous referrals and having to go see different doctors for second opinions and things like that. I know something's wrong in there. And so I'm sure that the exam that he's going to be able to do this Friday will be able to show a lot more things. So I'm just hopeful that I don't need to have to go and pay for one, but if need be, that option is luckily there for me.
1: Yeah, that's what it comes to. You'll do it. All right, Jamie, mm-hmm. I wish you a smooth and quick healing, and I really appreciate you speaking with us.
0: Yeah, no problem. Thanks so much for hearing my story.
1: Jamie Cowling is a hairdresser and healthcare assistant and mom of three who lives in Medicine Hat, Alberta. My next guest has some concerns about Alberta's new self-referral program. Fiona Clement is the director of the Center for Health Policy at the University of Calgary's Cumming School of Medicine. When you listen to Jamie share her story, talk about weeks in pain without getting a referral for an MRI, does a self-referral here seem like the way to go?
2: You know, Jamie's story is very common, and I'm really sorry to hear that she's experiencing that. But I think it also highlights exactly what we're worried about with this policy, and that, you know, the premier has said it's been really set up to diagnose cancer earlier, which clearly it's not being used for in the minds of Albertans already. And then also thinking about the financial strain that this will put on Jamie. And you heard her express concern about what this will mean and needing some help to deal with the high cost of an MRI. And then also the implication that private pay will get you quicker access. So those are the things that we're worried about in this policy. And you can hear it just got stood up on Friday, and it's Tuesday after a long weekend, and those things are already playing out with this policy being introduced. So
1: we heard Alberta Premier Danielle Smith at the outset of this conversation call these tests peace of mind tests. What do you make of that?
2: Mm-hmm. Yeah, I think that's dangerous framing, really. The other thing that really struck me about Jamie's story was when she was discussing the relationship that she had with the orthopedic surgeon and, you know, his or her recommendation to wait until the swelling goes down and then they'll decide what the appropriate test is. And the expertise and the knowledge that's needed to help the patients and families make the best decision. And so thinking about framing a diagnostic test as, you know, something you can just do if you're worried, I think that really plays into people's vulnerabilities, and they need the support of a healthcare team, not only to help decide what the right test is, if it is indeed what they need, but also if you find something, what then? Like, you need to navigate the system again, and you need your care team, including physicians, to help you do that.
1: There was something in there about, in this case, it's Jamie's relationship with a specialist, but I'm scratching my head thinking about how you think this might affect the doctor-patient relationship. If there's this ability for a patient to say, I disagree, I'm going to get the test.
2: Yeah. Yeah, I mean, I am worried about what this will do to the relationships. And also thinking again about a patient who something is found and you're going to need your care team to take the next step in your care journey. It is really tricky. And I mean, the other thing that isn't clear in this policy is, you know, normally when you go and get a diagnostic test or any test done, the results are shared back with your physician who asked for it. And then you meet and talk about what's next. So in this case, I guess the results are going to be sent directly to the patient. You're going to be left to try and figure out, well, what's next? And there's no clear accountability from the system to do anything. You put it all back on the patient to figure out what's next, engage with health, with your physician, if that's what you need to do. And I'm really worried about it.
1: The matter of your relationship with your doctor assumes you have a doctor, and there are many mm-hmm. people in the province of Alberta and across the country who don't have a family doctor. There's a noted shortage. So mm-hmm. how would a person get a referral if they can't self-refer or shouldn't be self-referring without clogging up the emergency rooms?
2: Mm-hmm. Mm-hmm. I mean, absolutely. Access to primary care is a huge issue. And I know the government is working on trying to get people who don't have docs engaged with primary care. And it is a huge problem. I don't see how something like this will help, because again, I think a patient is going to need some support

0: navigate through, well, do I need a test? Which one do I need? And when I get the results, if there's something there, how, like, what do I do now? You need primary care there anyways. So this, I really don't think is a helpful way to address primary care shortages.
1: The Alberta Medical Association, the AMA, released a letter criticizing this move, saying, quote, "More testing also means more false positives, incidental findings, and uncertain results that patients and the public system must then navigate." As you point out, if you're without a doctor's support, navigating all that would be extremely complex. What else might these tests pick up? And another way of looking at it is, isn't that a benefit to be able to drag a net and find out what you catch?
0: Yeah, so definitely, I mean, bodies are different. Some people might have like a little funny bone, maybe a funny shaped spleen, who knows? And some of those things are clinically important and need action from the healthcare system. And some of them are just the quirks of human bodies. But a diagnostic test can't tell the difference. And so certainly more diagnostic tests like this, particularly without, referral from a physician, will lead to other things being found. And then once they're found on an image, they need to be followed up on, even if they, in the end are found to be not clinically meaningful. So coming back to our earlier conversation, sort of about peace of mind tests, you might have people who are actually feeling pretty well, want to do a diagnostic test for whatever reason, just to ease some anxiety, perhaps. You find something and now the system has to jump into action. Whereas, you would never have kind of come forward with symptoms with this. But our imaging is so good and so sharp, it can pick up a lot of different things. So I think that is a real concern, and there's been previous studies that have shown increases in diagnostic testing do increase both appropriate and inappropriate care in the system.
1: What do we know about how this will affect wait times in the public system?
0: So every other example we have, both internationally and locally, when you introduce a private pay option. Now, these are private pay with physician referrals. So this one is a little bit different because it's private pay without physician referral. But anytime we've seen a private pay option introduced, it does not decrease wait times in the public system. And it does have quicker access with those who can pay privately. And so I would expect that is what you'll see here. There'll be no impact, if not an increase to the public wait times, this public wait time. And quicker access if you're willing to pay for it.
1: What do you believe is at stake here for the public healthcare system as this change is introduced?
0: I think a lot more than people realize. This is yet another step towards dismantling our universal public healthcare system that has committed to ensuring that Canadians have equal access to healthcare services and physician services without financial barriers. And this is another step away from that. And so it's a sad day for me. And I really am sad to see policies coming into place that give people better access because they can pay for it.
1: We just have 30 seconds. I mean, what do you say to people who are living in pain, worrying, waiting about what's going on in their bodies, and are glad the government is taking a step to open this up?
0: Yeah, I certainly understand that perspective. Of course, it's very difficult to suffer. But I would say, thinking about the things we hold dear in that our Canadian system again is about everybody having equal access without financial means. I think, write to your MLA if this is something that you don't support and really stand firm on your commitment to the universal healthcare system.
1: Fiona, we'll leave it there for this morning. Thank you for speaking with us.
0: Thank you.
1: Fiona Clement is the director of the Center for Health Policy at the University of Calgary's Cummings School of Medicine. Renaud Brossard is vice president of communications at the Montreal Economic Institute, a public policy think tank. Why do you believe that self-referrals for MRIs or CT scans are a good thing?
2: Honestly, for a number of reasons, but I think Jamie's story really shows why this is so important.

0: movie Brassed Off, about a marching band in a depressed British mining town. Today, as people in Beirut mark 6 years since the deadly port blast that killed more than 200 people and damaged tens of thousands of apartments, we offer this rendition of Rodrigo's composition by the legendary Lebanese vocalist Fairuz. This is Li Beirut, or For Beirut.
1: Li Beirut, min qalbi salamun li Beirut.
0: 6 years on from that massive blast, issues of accountability or what happened are still in dispute. And the families of the dead say they're beyond frustrated with what they call government foot-dragging. In her song, Fairuz recalls her home nostalgically, but also asks how the flavor of the city became one of fire and smoke. For Beirut, she sings, glory from the ashes, for Beirut. The melody by Joaquin Rodrigo, the voice of Lebanon's Fairuz. You're with the world.

0: trends that we are now experiencing, the planetary boundaries that we are transgressing through consuming or transforming nature for human purposes, everything from excess carbon dioxide in the atmosphere to acidification of the ocean that is directly connected to that. Knowing the plastics, these innovative materials that didn't exist when I was a child, now they're everywhere, including in the air we breathe, the water we drink, in our bodies, and certainly in the ocean. This avalanche of not just plastics, but other synthetic materials, and changing the chemistry of the planet is probably not a smart thing to do, but we didn't know. I am a part of the group called the Planetary Guardians that works with the scientists about the harm we have already generated, but this being the best chance we will ever have to take what we now know, we're not just empty guessing. We have evidence that reducing fossil fuels, there can be favorable consequences.
1: You have worked tirelessly on the oceans for decades, as we have said, and you speak with some amount of optimism about our ability to change their trajectory. But right now, climate change is making ocean acidification worse. The plastics you were just talking about continue to flow into the oceans by the millions of tons every year. Biodiversity is being lost. How do you continue to forge ahead with your work and not become dispirited when the metrics don't look so great?
0: Well, I think it's starting with what I began with. We live in a time when we're the beneficiaries of all preceding human knowledge. But never before, the last half century or so, has there been this rate of accelerated learning, knowledge. We've learned more in my lifetime at the same time that we have lost more than at any other time in history. And it's the knowing that leads to caring, that leads to action. We know what to do. And while we continue to live our lives and continue basically what we've been doing, can we change? Can we find ways to inspire people to feel the privilege of being a 21st century human being? We could not know before the technology that now exists gave us the knowledge that we're in trouble, but it's not too late.
2: That was Sylvia Earle in conversation with my colleague, Carolyn Beeler. Earle has spent more than 70 years studying and advocating for the oceans. I would call her groundbreaking, but that seems off for an oceanographer. Needless to say, she's one of the most respected marine scientists of our time. The artist you're hearing there is Amayo. He has two lifelong passions. First, the music known as Afrobeat from Nigeria, not the more modern style called Afrobeats. And his second passion, the Chinese martial art of Kung Fu. Both come together on his album, Lion Awakes.

0: That's Charlie XCX with SS26 from her new album, Music, Fashion, Film. Now, Carl, a couple of years ago, it was Brat Summer. The vibe was obviously very different with that album. And, you know, in that sort of moment, we were talking about, like, artists like Chappell Roan, Sabrina Carpenter, and Charlie XCX, and how they were bringing this, like, fun, positive, new energy to pop music. It was sort of like a new heyday. And here we are 2 years later, Charlie singing about the end of the world. We're all crying, as Emily said. What, Carl, how do you account for this kind of like vibe shift?
1: Well, I mean, it's not too mysterious, I don't think. You know, I think in like 23 and 24, we were coming out of the pandemic and there was this new energy and, dare I say, even a little bit of hopefulness about where we were headed next. And none of that panned out so well. And that energy has kind of dissipated, you know, whether it's the restraint of the affordability crisis or, you know, what happened in later 2024 in the US election and the effect that that's had around the world. There's definitely been a shift. And, you know,

0: is the last living community member who remembers when the Winter Count was still at his grandparents' house. And he can remember his grandmother adding to it. And with those memories have really been a help to me to understand the true reality and nature of it, because I understand and I'm a part of the reality of our people. And the reality is that we live in a time where so many others have told our story about our people. And then we tend to believe them. And so we romanticize a lot of ourselves. And we begin to believe the stories told about us by outsiders. I used to believe in a really kind of romanticized way that my great-grandmother added to the Winter Cow. And my dad really humanized that for me. And he said, no, she really was nervous about it, anxious about it. She kept practicing. So she would practice on paper over and over. Then she would do the final version, you know, that was going to be on the Winter Count, you know, that had 120 pictographs before it. So you knew you had to get it right. And he said she would kick us all out of the house. She would really be nervous building up to it. And then she would add to it. She took it very serious that she had to get it right. And these are stories that I believe are missing from those Winter Counts that were taken from our communities in the late 1800s, 1900s, put away in a museum. The connection isn't there. That story of understanding, that intimacy of how it really was for Winter Count keeper families. And that's been a significant part of, you know, my dad's memory, as well as him having Alzheimer's. So it's such an amazing time I'm in where my dad has Alzheimer's. He may not remember some things today, but he can definitely remember and reminisce about those times when he was young in the 1940s with his grandmother adding on to the Winter Count. And when visitors would come with gifts and ask her to see and visit about specific events. And these were, for our community, still horse and wagon days in the 40s and 50s. So having his memory of when the Winter Count was still in our community is so significant and personal to me. My dad is that, you know, that living connection that we're so fortunate to have. I'm really grateful for that.
1: Yeah. And when you share your Winter Count, your family's Winter Count, and tell those stories, how do people respond and react?
0: It's always a mixed reaction. Sometimes there's a resistance to kind of the harsher stories. Like, for example, cannibalism was an event that was also talked about on there. And I've had community members, elders who really resist that and will say, no, our people didn't do that. No, we didn't practice that. And I'll say, well, I'm not going to argue with my elders, but I am going to share what's, you know, on the Winter Count. And what is clearly a case of cannibalism is on there and is a story to share. And our people, you know, kind of have to wrestle with that. And I really believe that is related to believing the stories told about us. We believe we're kind of the noble natives that would never do such a thing. And the reality is that we were human beings on the earth doing what we had to do to survive on another day.
1: Mm-hmm. And how do you hope that, you know, your work with the Winter Count and sharing those stories in the original Lakota and Dakota language, how do you hope that that will help, you know, revitalize and reclaim Indigenous languages?
0: I believe that Indigenous people, the original people of the earth and of the land, we have so much good stories to tell. We have so much good stories to glean from each other and to heal from and to support each other on our journey through this wild world that we're currently living in. Our people are, or the natural storytellers of the land, and we are the students of the original teachers, the land, the water, those grandmothers of the moon, all of those original, you know, grandmothers and grandfathers. We're the students and we tell those stories. And so I believe that we're really in a beautiful time of learning how to do that effectively, to tell our own stories on our own terms and our own time from our own communities. So

0: Really excited for the future to see our students as storytellers, our teachers as storytellers. And really, that's to me just reconnecting to what we already naturally are.
1: Thank you so much for your time today, TP Wintolman. TPC
0: Thank you.
1: Wintolman is a Lakota language teacher from the Standing Rock Sioux Tribe and a descendant of the Spirit Lake Dakota of North Dakota. 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I'm Rosanna Deerchild. Today, language learners who are breathing new life into endangered indigenous languages. Let's head back to class, where Benazi Kwe Henry packed up her life and moved 20 hours from her community to fully immerse herself in Anishinaabe Mohin.
2: Bojo, Benasi Quest, Indigenous Cause, Mong and Dodem, Kikwanong, Gayabakedjanong, and Donjaba, Nijing, Gayagwa, Indigenous Medeo, Ojibwe, Potawatomi, Minawa, Odawa, and Dao. So I've been learning the language my entire life, but never to this extent. So I grew up going to ceremonies and hearing the language 4 times a year. I also took like a little bit of language in elementary school and in high school.
1: You seem really excited.
2: Yeah, I'm really excited about this.
1: What are you most excited about learning in this program?
2: I'm really excited to be able to speak Anishinaabe Mohin in ceremonies. It's also a big goal of mine to open an Anishinaabe Mohin immersion school that's K to 12 that allows children and young people to get education in Anishinaabe thinking, but also to be able to go on to post-secondary after school.
1: That's a great dream. I love it.
2: Thank you.
1: Where did you find that vision in that goal?
2: So my uncle, his name's Jim Dumont, or Onabnese, and so he's from Ontario. During ceremonies last year in the winter, he was talking to the lodge about Anishinaabe children and the goals we look for in the future, and he said that every day that our children are learning English and going to public school, they're losing Anishinaabe thinking. And so it really inspired me to bring change and to give that to the young people in my community.
1: It is the Indigenous Decade for Indigenous Languages until 2032, I believe. So we're almost about halfway through. And, the UN declared that because many of our languages are almost, you know, dying out. Does that concern you? And how do you hope that this will help you to reverse that?
2: It does concern me. A lot of first language speakers have passed on. One of the reasons that I moved to Winnipeg is because there is an abundance of first language speakers here in Manitoba. And in my community, we only have 2 first language speakers. And so it's really scary. And so my nephew was just born in the summer. And so I hope that he can be a first language speaker. He'll be learning from a second language speaker, but still, yeah.
1: He's going to go to your immersion school.
2: Yes, he is. He'll be my first student.
1: That is Benasi Kwe Henry. She is the youngest student in the University of Winnipeg's Anishinaabe Mohin Language Program. Language learners of all ages are finding their way back to language. Just ask Louisa Fraser, who at 87 years old is the oldest graduate in the history of the University of Saskatchewan's Indian Teacher Education Program. As a teacher, she hopes to give students what she was denied at residential school, a chance to learn and experience the world in Cree. Louisa, welcome to Unreserved.
3: Thank you.
1: Take me back to your childhood, Louisa. What happened that made you lose your language for what would be decades?
3: When I was a child, anybody that was age 7 would be sent off to residential school. I went from when I was 7 till I was about 11. And that's where we were forbidden to use our language. Our ceremonies, our songs, everything was forbidden. We couldn't follow our culture.
1: And what kinds of things, you know, happened there that made you forget your language for a time?
3: We had to learn English. We had to speak English only. And then we had to follow the school, the rules. And we had classes in the morning and we had chores in the afternoon. We were taught

0: a lot of structure. We worked in the dining room, in the kitchen, the laundry, in the sewing room. All the boys worked outside. We looked after the animals, the cattle, and the animals that were there. And the thing about being there was it took away my culture, my language, my identity. We were known by a number, and we couldn't wear our own clothes. We were issued uniforms as soon as we got there, and our hair was cut off. My braids were cut off, so we all had short hair. It was very different from being at home. A different culture, a different, just a different world for us, eh?
1: Yeah. Thank you so much for sharing that. My mom was also a residential school survivor, and it took her a long time, but she talked a lot about some of the things that went on there. And, the punishment for speaking language was quite harsh for her. When you left school and you still didn't speak your language, what did that disconnection, how did that affect you? You weren't able to speak or didn't want to speak your language to others, or what was that experience like once you left school?
0: I was around people who were speaking, but I still didn't use my language. I was scared to use it because I was told I couldn't use it, and yet I wasn't around school anymore. It's like my language was blocked inside me. I couldn't bring it out.
1: And when did that change for you? What happened that made you want to, take that block away and reclaim your language?
0: It wasn't until my husband and I, we moved to Saskatoon. Then I started hearing about conversational pre-classes, so I attended those. I started hearing the language more. Then I heard about the First Nations University. They offered pre-classes in the summer months. So I took those classes for 3 summers, and I got a certificate in Indigenous languages. I still didn't use my language very much. Just the odd word. When someone was speaking, I understood what they were saying. I remember as a child, all I heard was Cree in my home before I went to residential school. And those words, they stayed in my head. It just was really hard for me to bring them out because of being told I couldn't speak my language. That was hard.
1: Yeah. But then when you started to speak again and start, having conversations, what did that feel like to have that sound once again come back into your voice?
0: It showed me that I would be able to eventually speak my language and speak with other people and pass it on to others, to my children or whoever I was acquainted with, whoever was in my circle. I attended a sewing class in the community, and there was a lady there that spoke fluent Cree. So she was our teacher, kind of. So I spent a lot of time with her, listening to her, and she wouldn't speak English, just Cree. And that was part of my learning I got from her.
1: I love that. Can you tell me more about that? I just have this image of these women sitting in a circle sewing and talking Cree. Tell me about that circle.
0: Yes, it was more like a social gathering, but we would bring food with us and share it before we started sewing. We'd bring some of our own sewing with us, and the place where we did our sewing, they provided sewing machines and fabric. So we all shared what we were sewing. And most of all, she was a storyteller. So she was always telling stories about how she grew up and the things that happened to her, but in Cree. So it was a good learning experience from her.
1: Well, that sounds wonderful. When did you decide that you're going to fully commit to learning Cree? You mentioned that you took some classes in the summer and a certificate program. Was it after that that you then went and took another step?
0: I took the creep.

0: classes from First Nations University during COVID. So I took classes online by Zoom. So I think I took about 7 classes, which I was working towards a certificate 2 of Indigenous languages. And then I got that in the fall of 2023. And convocated in June of 2023. And then right after that, I applied for the Bachelor Education Program. And I started in the September of 2023.
1: And that was the University of Saskatchewan Indian Teacher Education Program?
0: Yes. ITEP program. Yes, ITEP. And then I finished that in August of 2025. Convocated in November.
1: And that was just this past November. So you started learning your language in your 80s, relearning your language in your 80s.
0: Yeah.
1: You got your certificates, 82. You went, I just want to make sure people are clear about how amazing this journey is. And then you just graduated from the ITEP, the Indian Teacher Education Program at the University of Saskatchewan.
0: That was in May. I graduated from that program. Then I convocated in November 2025 from University of Saskatchewan.
1: Why was it important for you, Louisa, to take all of these steps, this long journey that you've been on in your 80s, to reclaim this language? Why was that important for you?
0: I felt I needed to get as much education as I could, especially in the language, because I know the language is dying off, but not totally yet. So I want to be part of keeping the language alive and be able to pass the language on.
1: Yeah, that's the other half, right? Like, one thing is to relearn it, to reclaim it, to feel comfortable in speaking the language again. But why did you now want to teach it?
0: I want to share what I know about the language so that others can be pre-speakers also.
1: So where are you teaching? You're just waiting for your teacher certificate and you're waiting for opportunities? Is that what it?
0: I have my teacher certificate now. I'm just waiting to hear from some of the jobs I applied for. And the other thing that I'm thinking of doing is planning a conversational Cree class so I could share that in the community. The other idea I had was to get into some program where I could teach the parents to speak Cree, then they can pass it on down to their children in the home.
1: We've got to do what we can, right?
0: Yes, that's right. That's right.
1: Well, thank you so much for sharing some of your journey with me today, Louisa.
0: Oh, you're welcome.
1: Louisa Fraser is a member of Mistawasi's Nihiyawak First Nation in Saskatchewan. She is the oldest graduate in the history of the University of Saskatchewan's Indian Teacher Education Program. That's all our time on Radio Indigenous. This episode was produced by Kim Kasher, Rihanna Johnson, Amanda Gear, and Elena Hudgens-Lyle. 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You can also find and follow us wherever you get your podcasts. I'm your favorite cousin, Rosanna Deerchild, coming at you from Winnipeg in Treaty 1 territory. Ginanaskamiknawal. Igosay.

0: This week on Bookends, we follow the story of Ernst Berwald, the real grandfather to famous songwriter and author David Berwald. The Fire Agent blends pivotal moments in history and fiction as David details Ernst's recruitment as a spy in 1900 and getting through two world wars. His adventure spans across multiple continents, leading him to challenge the rise of fascism and Japan's most prolific gangsters.
1: As my life experience will

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1: And that's the kind of day it's been for all of us at CTV News. Good night.
0: Susan Ormiston, CBC News, Toronto.
2: 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For CBC News, I'm Mike Miles.

0: officials say there is potential for explosive and dangerous conditions in the southern interior in the coming days. Forecasts are calling for higher temperatures and a risk of lightning in many areas. This comes as the number of structures lost to fires around BC is rising. Troy Charles reports.
1: In the Okanagan, at least 200 homes are believed to have been destroyed by the Bradley Creek fire near Vernon. That is according to the Okanagan Indian Band Chief. To the northwest, the Pear Lake wildfire has destroyed structures, including many homes, on about 120 properties near Clinton. Here's Colton Davies with the Thompson-Nicola Regional District.
2: We haven't been able to get to all of the areas that are likely affected to assess potential damages, so that number is likely to change at least somewhat in the coming days.
1: Wildfire officials say hot temperatures and dry lightning are forecast for later this week. 100 firefighters from Mexico arrived in BC Monday, with 200 more expected later this week. Cliff Chapman with the BC Wildfire Service.
3: And the timing of that is really critical because our own people have been going now for 2-3 weeks in a row, working these very tremendously long hours, grueling conditions, and they need to take a few days.
1: Currently, there's roughly 8,000 people across the province on evacuation order, while another 7,100 are on evacuation alert. Troy Charles, CBC News, Vancouver.
0: More than 100 properties in the East Kootenay remain under an evacuation order because of the Waite Creek wildfire. That fire flared up on the weekend and spread quickly. Alex Ibbotson and her boyfriend live near Kimberley and decided to leave as the conditions deteriorated.
4: For some reason, none of myself or my neighbors in our area had anyone knock on the door and evacuate us. So we've all just been sharing information and gathering the map and making sure everybody was aware of all the accurate information, because in a fire it is quite common to get misinformation and people don't know what's going on and whatnot.
0: An evacuation alert remains in effect for several hundred properties in the Tata Creek area. The Waite Creek fire is currently estimated at more than 13 square kilometers. Metro Vancouver has increased the air quality warning for eastern parts of the Fraser Valley. Smoke from wildfires has increased the amount of fine particulate matter in the air. It's a particular concern for people with respiratory issues, as well as young children, seniors, and pregnant women. Christopher Lamb is with the BC Lung Foundation.
5: There is no short-term fix, unfortunately, for what wildfire season is going to be for all of us living across Canada, really. But what we can do is make sure that we're equipping ourselves with the right tools to keep ourselves safe in the short term while we figure out what the bigger picture of climate change is going to look like for us.
0: Metro Vancouver says the hazy conditions could last until there's a change in the weather. Metro Vancouver says a sewage spill last week off Crab Park in East Vancouver was the second in the region in the past month. Bisma Mughal has more.
6: Metro Vancouver says heavy rain and a temporary pump malfunction led to the spill on Thursday and Friday. This was the second incident of equipment failure leading to an overflow in July. Aquaculture expert Timothy Green says this shows just how archaic the region's wastewater treatment system is.
7: There's a major lack of political will to fund upgrades. Unfortunately, there is the marine environment that then pay a price.
6: Majid Mohsini, a researcher whose focus is on water treatment, says the exact impact the spill might have had isn't known, but he adds any amount of sewage contamination does come with risks, even if only for a short period.
8: There could be impact on shellfish from exposure to microbial contamination, and if people happen to consume those.
6: Metro Vancouver says their monitoring samples from late July did not show any elevated levels of E. coli, and work is ongoing to separate stormwater pipes from sanitary sewer pipes. Bisma Mughal, CBC News.

0: News, Vancouver.
1: Two people have been sentenced for taking part in logging protests in the Walbrand Valley on Vancouver Island. They were arrested last year after blocking access to a logging site. Isabella Calisi reports.
2: Zoe Barrick and Kenny Abt both pleaded guilty to violating an injunction order. It barred protesters from blockading the Sawakin Forestry logging site in November of 2025. Defense and Crown agreed the Walbrand protests were an extension of the nearby Ferry Creek blockade, which saw thousands of arrests in 2021. The two blockades were at separate sites run by different logging companies, but the protests were organized by the same group. Justice Anthony Saunders ruled that the sentencing should be slightly more severe than for similar violations at Ferry Creek, but did not go as far as Crown had requested, citing the defendant's character and the actions happened early in the Walbrand protests. Barrick was sentenced to 7 days jail time, Abt was sentenced to 75 hours of community service or face a fine of $2,250. Isabella Calisi, CBC News, Victoria.
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3: Drew, thank you very much. Good morning. I'm Jason D'Souza, and you are listening to the early edition on CBC Radio 1. Great to have you alongside on this Wednesday morning. Coming up in our first half hour of the program, social media can be a lifeline for people looking for information during an emergency. It can, too, also spread misinformation faster than ever before. We're going to talk about that duality in just a moment. And Canada-US Trade Minister Dominic LeBlanc is back in Washington for more trade talks to try to veer off the path of 50% tariffs on Canada by U.S. President Donald Trump. We'll hear more about Canada's strategy coming up. First, though, we say good morning to Ali Patarga, who is back with us with our first look at weather and traffic. Good morning, Ali.
4: Good morning, Jason. How are you doing?
3: You know, I'm not doing bad. I try to get a sense of what the wildfire smoke was like at 4 o'clock this morning. And my only barometer, I guess, way to gauge it was to look at the moon. And the moon looked moon-like, I guess.
4: Oh, very moon-like.
3: You know, it didn't look like a blood moon or anything like that.
4: Okay.
3: Like,
4: well, that's a good thing. It's nice and bright and that white-yellowish color. That's really pretty.
3: That's exactly it. Not scientific in any way. And I know we're going to get air quality index updates throughout the day. You're going to be keeping your eye on the weather and the traffic. So we'll get, a bit more of an accurate reading throughout the show. How's it looking right now, Ellie?
4: Well, there's nothing really happening right now on the roads. Earlier today, about half an hour ago, crews just cleared a disabled vehicle on Highway 1 in Surrey that had blocked the 160th Street lane. But that's all clear now, so that's good. Right now, you just have to keep in mind some road closures. Once again, on the Maryhill Bypass, it currently has alternating single-lane nighttime closures between United Boulevard, the on and off ramps there, and the Shaughnessy and Argue Street intersection. But it's so far so good at the moment. But if we go to weather, Metro Vancouver, the regional district, has issued an air quality warning due to elevated fine particulate matter, particularly for the Eastern Fraser Valley, and conditions may last until there is a change in weather. That's due to smoke from wildfires in BC, including the complex of wildfires near Boston Bar and the Southern Interior. And smoke levels can change quickly with weather and fire behaviors. Keep that in mind and try to stay inside if you're in that area. And as far as weather goes, we can expect a lot of local smoke. It's going to be mainly sunny today with light wind, 30 kilometers per hour near the Strait of Georgia. The high today is going to be 23, but for those of you inland, it can go up to 29. And tonight, the smoke will stay, and the low will be 15 for tonight. But if you see any trouble on the roads, or just let us know how your drive is going. Our text line is 236-330-2623. Only text us if you can do so safely, though. But I'll be back again with more updates in 10 minutes.
3: All right, Ali, thank you very much. 22 minutes now to 6 o'clock. Well, as you may have heard in the news this morning, veteran Canadian news anchor Lloyd Robertson has died at the age of 92. Robertson spent more than four decades delivering the news for both CTV and the CBC. He anchored The National before moving to CTV in 1976, where he remained for 35 years. His career spanned nearly a dozen federal elections, two Quebec referendums, the September 11th attacks as well. In 2011, Robertson retired as the anchor of CTV National News. Here's a tribute with Ian Hanna-Mansing to Robertson before his retirement. This originally aired on

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1: The National with Lloyd Robertson.
2: Good evening. The Australian city of Darwin will be rebuilt. A cyclone destroyed the city on Christmas Day.
3: And that's the kind of day it was back at the National in the 70s when Lloyd Robertson anchored this newscast. Tomorrow he steps down as chief anchor at CTV. And we thought tonight would be a good time to look back at his 22 years at the CBC.
4: It has been a week of tributes, interviews, and mixed emotions for Robertson. When I caught up with him at the first night of the Gemini Awards, he spoke about some of the big stories he covered for the CBC.
5: One of them I remember quite distinctly was going out onto the parking lot the night of Apollo 11. Landon and Moon and Aldrin, Armstrong, and Collins were already up there. And I thought, what a great job this is. I'm pinching myself because here I am, little kid from Stratford, in the center of things, where I always wanted to be.
6: Good evening. On the National tonight...
4: Peter Kent took over the National desk when Robertson left for CTV. Now a federal cabinet minister, Kent worked with Robertson in the studio and in the field.
6: I've never seen Lloyd angry. Lloyd is a gentleman. He is a paragon of integrity, of loyalty, as a friend, as a colleague. He was just a terrific guy to work with.
7: Everything is in readiness here to give you a fast, accurate account of the changing political fortunes in metro and area.
2: He died last night, the last of the heroes of the Second World War. And here is the latest film of riots from Washington earlier this afternoon.
4: He sure was smooth and debonair.
7: And this, ladies and gentlemen, is Britain today. Isn't it lovely?
4: Though not afraid to have a little fun.
1: The National with Lloyd Robertson.
2: Good evening. In the news tonight, I quit.
4: To look through the archives is to marvel at how much Robertson has seen in stories and in the way we tell them.
2: There was a major fire near the Toronto International Airport today. Weekend's Larry Stout has been covering that story. What happened, Larry?
8: Well, Lloyd, a gas line right in the...
9: And for the first time, a satellite over the Indian Ocean is being used, bouncing pictures into Japan, across to the United States, and up to Canada. This is happening owing to the failure yesterday of the original satellite we intended to use, which is placed over the Atlantic, but that's now out of service.
10: My friend, my colleague, Lloyd Robertson.
4: Fittingly, it was Peter Mansbridge who presented Robertson with a special Gemini Award last night and spoke backstage about their first assignment together before they worked in television.
11: Well, Lloyd was the big anchor at radio.
12: Right.
11: On that particular tour,
12: yeah.
11: And I was a local guy in the little station in Churchill, Manitoba. And yeah. My heart was pounding through my chest. I was going to work with Lloyd Robertson. It was a big deal.
4: You going to miss it?
5: I'm going to miss coming into the newsroom, and I'm going to miss sitting down with the other people and deciding what's going to be on the news tonight. And it's something I've treasured and wanted to do for years and years, and I've been doing it for so long now that it's a part of my life. I'm really going to miss that.
0: Well, that was a tribute to veteran news anchor Lloyd Robertson that aired on CBC News back August 31st of 2011 when he retired. Robertson died yesterday at the age of 92.

0: 17 minutes to 6 o'clock. You are listening to the early edition on CBC Radio 1. I'm Jason D'Souza, in for Stephen Quinn. And you know, we've all seen the photos on social media of wildfires, floods. People have been hard hit by natural disasters. And while some online posts are heartwarming with community members pitching in, others can be truly harmful, misleading, and in some cases, just plain wrong. Blair Vischer is a graduate student at UBC Okanagan. We have reached her in Vernon this morning. Hi, Blair. Good morning.
1: Good morning.
0: I want to talk more about the widespread misuse of social media in just a moment, but I know you're in Vernon, where we have been keeping an eye on a close-by wildfire. Can you paint us a picture of what you're seeing and what it looks like in Vernon right now?
1: Yeah. So the fire started north of town, and it was incredibly quick. So the long weekend was really

0: quite scary and hectic for a lot of people. Mm-hmm. And the city of Vernon has really operated as a place where people can come and find safety and shelter and support. But that fire's heading north of us. So oddly enough, we have this really significant fire very close by. Mm-hmm. And fairly clear skies in Vernon. It's a very dissonant experience.
1: Yeah. Well, and wildfires are kind of the perfect example of how the misuse of misinformation, essentially, on social media can cause a lot of panic, cause a lot of stress. What are we seeing on that front? Just the how widespread misinformation can get and how quickly it can get around.
0: Yeah. So in the research that I did with my supervisor, Dr. Greg Gerard, we really were wondering why there was so much misinformation happening. And what we found is not that people necessarily are trying to harm anybody, but that it's really hard to get accurate information on social media, especially on Facebook. The algorithm of that platform weights angry and emotional posts about five times more heavily than purely informational posts. So the things that you'll end up seeing on your feed are kind of the most extreme views. And that's in order to keep you scrolling, keep you engaged, maybe make you upset, so that you stay on that platform as long as possible so that they can make money, not necessarily as a public service to help us find out information.
1: And when we talk about these algorithms, is that across the board or are different social media platforms, do they have different setups?
0: Yeah, so every platform has its own setup. Meta is the one primarily used by Canadians. About 60% of Canadians report using Facebook as, you know, their first tool to find out what's going on in their community during a crisis. Every platform, has shifted to an algorithm model because, you know, it does keep people more engaged. Mm-hmm. And they do that through kind of more divisive posts.
1: How malleable are these algorithms? In other words, can we change them, especially if they're causing misinformation to spread?
0: Yeah. So what we can do is work with them if we know that they are going to post things that are more emotional. So we recommend for officials who are updating, if you want the most people to see it, start with something that is emotionally resonant. So first acknowledge what's happening in the community, which I think is a great practice anyway, and then share information. So already you're going to be on more people's feeds that way. And for community members, what we can do is if you see official information, like it and share, because that will boost it on the algorithm as well. So we can use these algorithms to our benefit as much as possible in order to make sure that everybody can see this information.
1: How has the role of traditional media evolved when it comes to disaster and emergency information?
0: Yeah, so journalism really plays such an important role for us to understand what's going on in our communities in crisis. And since 2023, the Online News Act was passed, which is very well-intentioned legislation passed in Ottawa to make sure that journalists are paid for their work. And the idea was that Meta would pay per news link that was put onto their platform. Meta instead responded by just banning all news media outright. Mm-hmm. And that's still ongoing today in 2026, which people who I speak to are surprised to hear, because a lot of things that look like news are now present on Facebook, but there is no verifiable traditional media on Facebook. And that was also people's primary way to respond to misinformation or people asking questions who weren't sure what was going on. We would post a news link, and then people had immediate access. And we're not able to do that anymore. So, we have seen in this research a rise in people just not knowing where to find true information.
1: Blair, it's really good to hear from you this morning. Thank you for making the time with us.
0: Yeah, thank you very much.
1: That is Blair Vischer, who is a graduate student at UBC Okanagan. We reached her this morning from Vernon. Ali is back now with an update on

0: traffic.
1: Steve had kindly texted us about an accident on Highway 1 between Abbotsford and Langley westbound. He said it involved four cars just east of the 264th Street exit, and it happened in the fast lane. So just be careful if you're heading that way. And over in Port Coquitlam, there's ongoing construction happening at the Maryhill Bypass throughout the day. Crews are about to wrap up nighttime closures by 6, so in about 10 minutes or so. But from 7 to 5, do expect delays between United Boulevard and Shaughnessy as construction crews are still working on site. And another point of volume I see is in Surrey. On 200 Street, both directions approaching 72nd Avenue are backed up. And as for weather, we can expect a lot of local smoke today. The high today is 23, but for those of you away from the water, it can go up to 29. Tonight, the low will be 15. And a reminder about the air quality warning. For the Eastern Fraser Valley, it's been upgraded to an orange warning, which indicates a high health risk. So please do be careful. The district is encouraging people residing in the area to avoid outdoor activities. And if you see anything on the roads, our text line is 236-330-2623. I'll keep my eye on this accident here, but I'll be back again with more in 10 minutes.
0: Ali, thank you very much. It's 10 minutes to 6 o'clock. And it is not a relaxing summer for the Carney government. With the threat of new U.S. tariffs looming, Canada U.S. Trade Minister Dominic LeBlanc is in Washington yet again for talks. He's working against an August 19th deadline. That is when U.S. President Donald Trump says he will impose 50% tariffs on hundreds of Canadian exports. For more on the situation, we're joined by Laurie Turnbull. She is a political scientist at Dalhousie University. Hi, good morning, Laurie.
2: Good morning.
0: So at this point, should Dominic LeBlanc just take up residency full time in Washington? What are your thoughts on that?
2: Yeah, I wonder if he wonders that himself. Some days it might save on just time at airports and that kind of thing. I mean, yeah, this is going to be an ongoing thing for a while. I think this conversation will be affected, of course, by the threat of new tariffs on August 19th. So there would be a little bit of a different flavor in these conversations, but as you say, right? Like this is a long-term thing that's going on.
0: Well, and I wonder, before we talk about what the Canadian strategy may be moving forward, remind us what's actually involved as it relates to these new proposed tariffs.
2: So the president says 50% tariffs on a kind of grab bag of Canadian products. Like there's dairy products in there, electronics, alcohol, wigs, sporting equipment like hockey sticks. And so there's a kind of symbolic component to that where, you know, clearly the game that the two countries love so much and we've played together so much, he's going to put a tariff on our hockey sticks, apparently.
0: Mm-hmm. What are your thoughts as to whether these are empty threats from Trump and the White House, this administration that has been using tariffs as one of its main weapons, I suppose, against other countries, including allies, especially in light of the ongoing fluid CUSMA situation?
2: Right. I mean, I think on the one hand, you never know if Trump is going to go through with what he says he's going to go through with. He changes his mind. He seems to forget about things sometimes. That's one of the reasons why it's complicated to negotiate a trade deal with him in the first place, because you don't know if they're going to go through with it. Even if we came up with a deal, who knows if it actually will stay in effect. On the other hand, as you say, this tariffs have been a tool, if you can put it that way, for Donald Trump in terms of his foreign policy strategy. And certainly with respect to Canada, he seems to think that we are ripping the U.S. off. We owe them something. And so it's not outside the realm of possibility at all that he will totally go through with this on the 19th.
0: What are the legal ramifications of what this White House is trying to do, especially when you have Supreme Court rulings, for example, that have overturned tariff action in the past? And obviously the other levers of government that they have that allows the president to do some things and not others.
2: Right. And so, as you mentioned, like if he's going to go through with this, right, like if he's going to use tariffs as a foreign policy strategy and as an economic strategy, he has to find some way of justifying it. Where does the power come from? Particularly if he does this without Congress getting involved. And so he has tried to use various parts of the Constitution as essentially anchors for his power to do this in the first place. And these latest ones that would potentially take effect on August 19th are through presidential proclamations. Now, the Supreme Court has struck down some of this in the past, and now

0: there is billions of dollars in refunds that are set to pay out from on account of the fact that they were collected inappropriately in the first place. But it just seems like he keeps looking for, he's not deterred. If they strike down one avenue, he finds another one. There's also the issue of the whole system and people's willingness to just stand up to this guy. And so if you look at different parts, he's kind of living, he's going to be living some of that right now as the midterms are going ahead and the primaries to select the midterm candidates. And you see the Republican Party essentially divided among people who support Donald Trump and the people who don't. And I think, it's possible that we will see some reckoning in the midterms in November and maybe some kind of a limit to the kind of reach that he has in the Republican Party and in the American system broadly.
1: Meanwhile, what about Canada? I mean, what is Mark Carney, do you think, balancing right now, especially as it relates to retaliatory measures that Canada might implement if these tariffs do get put in place?
0: So that's going to be the tricky part, right? Like we hear a lot about Team Canada and we see lots of unity among the premiers, but I think you can also see a little bit of crack in that foundation, especially in the last premiers meeting in Charlottetown, where, there's still the Team Canada approach. There's still lots of support for the Prime Minister, but there's a little bit more tension, it seems to me, where the premiers are like, okay, what's your plan? How are we going to manage this? We want details from you. We can see differences in the premiers in terms of what their comfort level is around different strategies. So Ontario Premier Doug Ford is saying, let's do everything. Let's cut off the supply of energy. Let's cut off the supply of critical minerals, right? Like we need to show them how powerful we are, how much they need us. We could cripple that economy, right? Whereas other premiers are like, yeah, we're not doing that. That's going to make things so much worse for our economy and for any potential future relationship with the US. The prime minister said he's not going to use energy as a leverage point. And so I think it's going to be tricky in terms of trying to find some consensus among the premiers about what might be on the table for retaliation, because anything that, there, we could take measures that would make it very difficult for one province, but not so difficult for another. So it's a test on what they can tolerate and
1: And
0: what how far they're willing to go to protect each other.
1: well, and meanwhile, the clock is ticking to the 19th. Lori, what will you be watching for in the days and I suppose in the weeks ahead here?
0: Well, I'm not sure we're going to say much about it. Like they might give some sort of a statement about what happened at the meetings this week, but I don't think it's going to be any big announcement. And I think the prime minister is going to keep that kind of, keep calm, don't react strategy. I don't know whether Donald Trump will say anything more about this either. And even if he does, it's hard to know whether that really indicates anything. Unfortunately, we're in this what seems to be a long-term wait and see process where we don't know whether something's going to come to fruition until the date actually comes.
1: Lori, it's always good to hear from you. Thank you for this.
0: Oh, thanks for talking. Take care.
1: That is Lori Turnbull, who is a political scientist at Dalhousie University. Drew Kirkus is back with us with a look at your local news headlines.
2: Jason, the BC Wildfire Service says parts of the BC interior will be hotter and drier over the next couple of days, increasing the risk of more fire starts. Daytime temperatures are expected to reach the mid-30s in many areas. There's also a risk of dry lightning. Hundreds of properties have been damaged or destroyed by wildfires this summer. The Bradley Creek blaze in the North Okanagan has burned an estimated 230 structures on the territory of the Okanagan Indian Band, and near Clinton, more than 100 properties have been lost to the flames. And five special rapporteurs with the United Nations say a sick activist in BC and his family appear to be at imminent risk of harm. They're calling for increased protection for Maninder Singh and his loved ones. More local and regional news coming up at 6:30. Ali Patarga is here now with traffic and weather.
3: Thanks, Drew. So we're still keeping an eye for updates on that multi-vehicle collision on Highway 1 westbound around Langley. It happened just east of the 264th Street exit, and Steve sent us a tip that it happened in the fast lane and the cars had been driving quite fast, so you may be delayed if you're headed that way. And in Surrey, there's some buildup as well on both directions of 200th Street approaching 72nd Avenue as there is a closed lane on the intersection. And as for weather, we can expect a lot of smoke today. The high today will range from 23 to 29, depending on how far away you are from the water. And tonight, the smoke will stay. The low will be 15. And for tomorrow, similar weather as well.
1: Allie, thank you. And stay with us. Coming up in the next half hour of the program, we are going to be joined by Dr. Christopher Labos for a conversation about coffee and your

very much, Marcia. Good morning. I'm Jason D'Souza, sitting in for Stephen Quinn, and you are listening to The Early Edition here on CBC Radio 1. Coming up in this

0: drinks. That conversation coming up in just a few moments. First, though, Drew Karakas from the CBC Vancouver Newsroom is with us.
1: Jason, air quality is poor in parts of Metro Vancouver and the Fraser Valley today. Smoke from wildfires means higher levels of fine particulate matter in the air. Fire officials are concerned about the potential for more starts around the province with higher temperatures and a risk of dry lightning in areas of the province. And a National Heritage Site in Victoria will soon close to the public because of a lack of funding. More local and regional news coming up at 6:30. Ali Pataga has another update on the roads.
2: Well, I've asked officials for more details on what happened westbound on Highway 1 in Langley Township, where Steve had kindly sent us a tip about a collision involving four cars just east of the 264th Street exit. Meanwhile, please do slow down if you're headed that direction. Elsewhere, though, in Delta, we see some early birds already making their way north on Highway 91 towards the Alex Fraser, some folks coming in from 72nd Avenue, and there's also moderate buildup as well westbound on Highway 1 on the Coquitlam side of the Portman Bridge. Now, as far as weather goes, do mind the air quality. As Drew said, air quality is poor. In Metro Vancouver, it's now up to 8, and in the Eastern Fraser Valley, it's at 10. So that's due to elevated fine particulate matter from the wildfire complexes, and conditions may last until there is a change in the weather. So do try to stay inside if you can. Try not to breathe out that air, and if you have air purifiers, please do use them. The high today is going to range from 23 to 29, and tonight's low will be 15.
0: Ali, question for you.
2: Yes.
0: Are you a coffee drinker?
2: Yes.
0: Mm-hmm. I feel like that was a fairly obvious answer, given what time you probably had to wake up this morning.
2: I have two coffee machines at my apartment. I have an espresso and a Keurig every day. It's not healthy, but, you know, two cups a morning when you start, it's all right.
0: Absolutely.
2: But, you know, I try not to.
0: But. How many cups are you on right now?
2: Well, okay, because I know coffee is bad when you talk on air. So I only had one.
0: Okay, all right.
2: I'm trying to be a tea drinker now, but it's not working really.
0: Wow, see, here's the thing. I need my morning cup of coffee when the shift starts as early as it does this week. I need several of my morning cups of coffee, and I think that's something a lot of people can relate to as well, especially if they're tuned into the radio right now, just 13 minutes past 6 o'clock. But what is that coffee doing to our hearts? Well, a few weeks ago, the American Heart Association released a new statement about coffee consumption, and we have asked Dr. Christopher Labos to help us unpack all of that when it comes to coffee and heart health. He is a cardiologist and epidemiologist and is with us now. Good morning, Dr. Labos.
3: Good morning.
0: First off, why has the American Heart Association issued this statement when it comes to caffeine in your heart?
3: Well, yeah, you might be asking yourself why. We've been drinking coffee for thousands of years, so why now? They're a little bit late to the party. The reality is there actually has been new research on coffee and its effects on the heart, particularly with regard to arrhythmias in the past couple of years. And that's a pretty significant thing in and of itself, because it's very hard to do research on coffee. It's very hard to do research on food in general. So to have two large randomized studies in close succession to each other meant that it was probably justifiable to sort of update the guidelines and provide sort of a more consolidated evidence picture.
0: Why is it challenging to study health effects, you know, specifically if we look at coffee? Why is that challenging?
3: It's hard to recruit people to be part of the study. So let's say I was trying to recruit you for a study that I was doing on coffee, right? I would say, I want you to join the study, and you would be like, absolutely, anything in the name of science. And I would say, great. So what we're going to do is I'm going to flip a coin, and if it comes up heads, you're going to keep drinking coffee. And if it comes up tails, you're not going to drink coffee for the next 20 years, and we'll see what impact that has on your cardiovascular risk. And most people would be like, thanks, but no thanks. Because coffee is so ingrained in people's routines, the people who drink coffee don't usually want to stop, and the people who don't drink coffee don't want to start, right? So it's very hard to convince people to do something they don't normally do. Taking a pill is one thing, but changing your dietary patterns is much more difficult.
0: Well, so with all of that in mind, tell us, is coffee bad for your heart? And just know you're broadcasting right now to a room full of morning news people who rely on this drink to get us going, okay?
3: You're all going to die.
0: I guess that's
3: no,
0: true.
3: It's not.
0: Yeah. Eventually.
3: No. When you take the sum total of all the evidence out there about coffee consumption and cardiovascular effects, it does not appear that it increases your risk of either heart attack, stroke, or any form of cardiovascular disease. Now, because there's not a lot of randomized study data on this, a lot of the research that we have is observational in nature, meaning that we're not intervening. We're not telling people to drink coffee. You're letting people drink as much coffee as they want, and you look to see if the coffee drinkers have more or fewer heart attacks than the people who don't drink coffee. And

0: there doesn't seem to be much of a difference, maybe a slight protective effect, but that's uncertain. Excuse me. And the issue here, though, is that because this is non-random data, how do you know if the people who drink coffee are fundamentally different than the people who don't drink coffee? Are there unmeasured confounders at play that are skewing the evidence? And that's why there is always some degree of uncertainty. But overall, there does not appear to be a signal that coffee is dangerous to the heart.
1: How do you recommend people navigate through what sometimes feels like monthly or weekly studies, you know, whether it's about coffee or other, you know, so-called superfoods or foods that are bad for you, and it seems to sometimes contradict each other? How do you navigate people wade through the information that's out there that sometimes feels like it's changing?
0: So the best advice is basically ignore all of it, listen to my podcast, and then you'll get the real information. No, here's the thing. You have to realize that a lot of the research that's being generated is what's called hypothesis generating research. It's not wrong, but it's not definitive. It's like somebody giving you the first draft of a script. It's liable to change. And so you have to do it with that understanding. And so you have to wait for definitive voices like me or like the American Heart Association. I will let you decide which one is more definitive. But you need people who can sort of collate all the information and put it together. And so with coffee, yes, there are some nuances. Yes, there are some uncertainties. We know broadly speaking what the truth is, but there's always little points of nuance. And so we can quibble about, is there truly a benefit or not? But I think we can say very definitively, and I think most people would agree with me here on this, that there is no increased risk to coffee. That being said, I would be a little bit more skeptical about the people who are trying to claim that it can, you know, prevent heart disease and prevent things like Parkinson's disease and cancer. I mean, stuff that I really think is very much unfounded.
1: Well, to be fair, one of the nuances you did allude to earlier is the fact that some studies have showed the effect of coffee on arrhythmias or irregular heartbeats. I wonder if you can expand a little bit more on that front.
0: Yeah, because intuitively you would think that coffee would promote arrhythmias because caffeine is a stimulant. And I mean, certainly if you got to very, very high doses of caffeine, it probably would. But at the levels at which most people drink coffee, it actually does not seem to provoke arrhythmias. And so the two studies that came out recently, which were what prompted the current guidelines, the CRAVE study and the DECAF study, you know, for people who are taking notes because there's going to be a quiz later. Those two studies were looking at an arrhythmia called atrial fibrillation. And atrial fibrillation is a very, very common arrhythmia. It increases your risk of stroke, which is why we check for it and treat it. So when they did the studies, and the CRAVE study was interesting because what they did was they had people drink coffee one day but not the next one, and they hooked them up to portable cardiac monitors. So they were coffee, no coffee. So it was a one-on-one off type of thing. And on the days when people drank coffee, there was no increased risk of atrial fibrillation. But there was an increased risk of what we call premature ventricular contraction, so skipped beats. So the people might have felt a skipped beat. They might have felt palpitations, right? And you might feel palpitations when you drink coffee, but it's probably not going to translate into a clinically significant arrhythmia.
1: All right. Well, fascinating conversation, Dr. Labos. Thank you for taking us through all of it.
0: My pleasure. You take care.
1: That is Dr. Christopher Labos, who is a cardiologist and epidemiologist. Ali, I hope you're feeling better after listening to that conversation as well. I'm going to reach for another cup of coffee in just a few moments. First, though, how's it looking on the roads?
2: Well, on the Portman Bridge, crews have just cleared a westbound crash in the HOV lane westbound, but traffic is still recovering, though. Drivers entering the bridge are backed up to 108 Avenue in Surrey. Elsewhere, though, we're still watching what's happening on Highway 1 around Langley, near the 264th Street exit, where it had been reported that there was a multi-vehicle collision. Elsewhere, there is also some buildup as well headed northbound in Delta on the Alex Fraser Bridge on Highway 91. Some folks heading from the 72nd Avenue entrance adding to that buildup. And on Highway 1 on north of the Fraser River, there's also some buildup as well on the Burnaby Lake stretch, but just moderate traffic for now. And for weather, today it's going to have a lot, we're going to have a lot of local smoke. Once again, the air quality warning is very high. It's a 9 in northwest Metro Vancouver, but over the eastern Fraser Valley, the air quality is at 10. That means it's a very high health risk, so do stay indoors if you can. The temperature highs today range from 23 to 29, depending how far you are, how far away you are from the water. And tonight, the low will be 15, and tomorrow we'll have very similar weather.
1: Ali, thank you. It is 6:20. Let's check in with our Business Digest and Megan Reed.
3: Good morning. One thing this summer has not been so far for investors is quiet. And yesterday's session was no different. The Dow and the S&P 500

0: 500 hit record highs, while the Nasdaq rallied over 2.6%. Similar story here at home, with the TSX up triple digits to close at 35,801 points. Barry Schwartz, chief investment officer for Baskin Wealth Management, says that this has nothing to do with the war in Iran, but everything to do with artificial intelligence.
1: This is a multi-year tailwind for this AI spend. We're not seeing it slow down whatsoever. In fact, the opposite. And that's a tide that's going to lift all ships, whether it's companies that make AI, companies that want to get into the AI space, companies that are implementing AI. It is clear that we've reached a tipping point where these companies are actually earning decent returns from AI, and that's undeniable.
0: Different tune when it comes to oil, though. West Texas Intermediate, the North American benchmark, lost over 6% to close just over $75 U.S. a barrel. Keeping with commodities, Aramco, the world's top oil exporter, says profit was up 33% in its second quarter, beating expectations thanks to increased oil and gas prices amid the U.S.-Iran war. Net income came in at $33 billion, bringing its earnings for the first half of this year to $67 billion. Along with its earnings, Aramco also sounded the alarm, reporting more than 2.6 billion barrels of oil has been lost since the U.S. war with Iran began in February. Aramco also added that inventories around the world are running low despite attempts to cushion the blow. In other news, whoops, hackers drained more than $100 million U.S. last week in less than an hour from Bitcoin wallets sold by Canadian company CoinKite. It sells ColdCard, a hardware wallet that doesn't actually store Bitcoin, but is designed to add an extra layer of security without being connected to the internet. Unfortunately, hackers were able to reverse engineer the wallets and clear them out. Jeremy Clark is a professor of cybersecurity at Concordia.
2: I don't think that this particular issue is kind of an existential threat to Bitcoin itself, but it just shows again that, you know, in order to use Bitcoin, you have to trust in software processes and hardware and the protocol itself and the underlying cryptography. And there's a lot of assumptions that you make. And so you have to be really careful. The problem here is there's not much users could do. It's not like there was a certain due diligence that users could have done and they could have caught this.
0: CoinKite CEO Rodolfo Novak issued a public apology on X, saying his team is working to determine how many people are affected and will publish a detailed explanation of what went wrong after its investigation is complete. And finally, BMW owners are upset with the luxury car maker after it pushed ads for the new Spider-Man movie onto its dashboard screens to 70 different markets around the world. Owners are accusing the company of treating privately owned cars like rented advertising space. To say the full screen animation triggered an immediate backlash online is a bit of an understatement. Adding fuel to the fire, the German automaker pledged back in 2023 that it would not sell space in its car screens to advertisers. Who wants to remind BMW that with great power comes great responsibility? For CBC Radio, I'm Megan Reed.
3: Nicely done, Megan. And for more business news, you can always head to our website, cbc.ca/business. 24 minutes now past 6 o'clock. You are listening to the early edition on CBC Radio 1. And I feel like sometimes we just need our wake-up songs to feel like a kitchen party, dance party, if you will. So if you're making that toast right now and you're looking to get a little boogie into your Wednesday morning, Missy D's got you covered. Here she is with Matin, Midi, Soir.

0: That was Vancouver's own Missy D with a song called Matin Midi Soir. Allie is back now with an update on weather and traffic.
1: So westbound from Surrey to Coquitlam on Highway 1, traffic is still recovering from an accident earlier in the Portman Bridge on the east end. Crews have cleared it, but drivers going that direction are still quite delayed. And in turn, staying in Surrey, there's also backups along King George Boulevard westbound on the way to the Stalawasam. And in Delta, there's also northbound volume as well headed to Highway 91 headed to the Alex Fraser Bridge. Now, in terms of the poor air quality reports today, that especially goes for the eastern Fraser Valley. You are urged to avoid outdoor activities as Metro Vancouver, the regional district, has upgraded the warning to orange, which indicates a very high health risk, and that's due to elevated particulate matter, and conditions may last until there is a change in weather, and smoke levels can change quickly with weather and fire behavior. So please do be careful, everybody. Now, as for weather now, it's going to be mainly sunny today, but with local smoke all around. There's light wind. Northwest is going to be 30 kilometers per hour near the Strait of Georgia. The high today is 23, except 29 degrees for those inland. And tonight it will be clear, but still with smoke. There's also light wind as well, and the low will be 15. Tomorrow we'll have very similar weather. And as far as the rest of the week goes, it's going to be dry. Friday is going to be sunny. Saturday will be sunny. Sunday we'll start to see some mix of sun and cloud as it's forecasted, and same with Monday and Tuesday. But as far as you can see here, it doesn't get any lower than 23 degrees in terms of how hot it's going to be. But I'll be back again with more updates in 10 minutes.
0: Thank you, Allie. We've been getting some texts as well from listeners letting us know what the smoke situation is like where they are. We got this from Chef Ned Bell this morning, who says, "Is my view from Naramata looking north to Peachland. Very smoky, socked in like a coastal fog. My thoughts are with everyone in BC fighting fires currently, especially of friends in and around Vernon and the OIB. You can text us anytime, 236-330-2623. It is 6:30. 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
2: Good morning. It's 16 degrees with smoky haze in Vancouver. Air quality is poor today in the eastern part of the Fraser Valley. Metro Vancouver has issued an orange alert for areas including Chilliwack, Agassiz, and Hope. The air quality health index in that region is currently a 10 or high risk, meaning people with underlying health issues, as well as young children and seniors, should avoid physical exertion outside. In parts of Vancouver, including the downtown core, the air quality index is a 9, which is also considered high risk. The forecasts suggest conditions

0: things could improve tomorrow. The BC Wildfire Service says hot and dry conditions are expected in many parts of BC in the coming days, and that could increase the fire danger. There's also an increased risk of lightning, which could spark new fire starts. Thousands of people have been forced out of their homes in the Okanagan, where hundreds of structures have been destroyed by flames. The Pear Lake Wildfire in the South Cariboo is currently the largest fire in BC. BC Wildfire Information Officer Colton Davies says about 120 properties have been damaged outside the municipal boundaries of Clinton.
1: When we're talking about properties that have had structure losses, a lot of the times you're talking about somebody's home, but it can be all sorts of other things like garages and sheds on the properties. So when we're talking 120 or so properties that we know of so far that have had structure losses, we're probably talking about several hundred structures in total.
0: Colton says crews are working to contact property owners, but says that process takes time. More than 100 properties in the East Kootenay remain under an evacuation order because of the Waite Creek wildfire. One resident near Kimberley says neighbors relied on each other for information as that fire was spreading. Amber Wong has more.
2: Alex Ibbison says she and her boyfriend were among the first people to spot and report the fire Saturday afternoon. They live about 2 kilometers from where the Waite Creek wildfire started. She says they made the decision to leave as conditions changed quickly. Ibbison says neighbors shared information with each other as situation worsened.
3: So everybody's just kind of working together to make sure everybody has the most updated information.
2: The district says Saturday night involved tactical evacuations near the fire, followed by a wider evacuation order. Lori Duchek is an information officer with the Regional District of East Kootenay.
4: It was just a very chaotic, dynamic, and evolving situation on Saturday night.
2: An evacuation order remains in effect for more than 100 properties in the Tata Creek area. Several hundred more are on evacuation alert. The district says the Waite Creek wildfire has grown to more than 13 square kilometers. Amber Wong, CBC News, Cranbrook.
0: Brittany Barber, a researcher at UBC Okanagan, says the threat from wildfires also affects people's mental health.
5: In BC specifically, the challenges are continuing for months beforehand and then even years afterwards, and it's cyclical. So anxiety, stress, grief, they all accumulate, they compound. We can start anticipating and have anxious thoughts around this uncertainty year round.
0: Barber is taking part in a study looking into the mental health impacts of wildfires. In other news, officials from the United Nations are calling on Canadian authorities to increase protection for a BC-based Sikh activist. Tanusha Bhatnagar reports.
6: Five special rapporteurs from the United Nations are calling on Canadian authorities to protect Sikh activist Maninder Singh and his family. In a letter, they say there is an imminent threat to their lives and that it falls within a broader pattern of transnational repression by Indian authorities against Sikh activists. The letter also says Singh has received 4 duty to warn letters from local police regarding these threats. The rapporteurs asked Ottawa to accelerate the investigations into these allegations and to hold perpetrators accountable. Singh told CBC News he was aware of the letter and is disappointed that Canada doesn't appear to have responded. Singh was a close collaborator of Hardeep Singh Nijjar, whose murder Canada pinned on an Indian government conspiracy. The BC and Federal Ministries of Public Safety directed CBC News to BCRC MP, which did not respond to a request by deadline. Tanushi Bhatnagar, CBC News, Vancouver.
0: A national heritage site and one of the oldest homes in Victoria will close its doors to the public before the end of this month. As Katie DeRosa reports, a former director at Point Ellis House says it's a symptom of a lack of provincial funding for heritage sites.
7: We lose access to our collective history.
8: Kelly Black ran the Point Ellis House Museum from 2019 to 2023. The local historian is lamenting the province's decision to close its doors to the public on August 21st. Built in 1862, Point Ellis House offers a snapshot of 19th century settler life. The house was built for Charles Wentworth Wallace and his wife Catherine, the daughter of the chief factor of the Hudson's Bay Company. Black says when he was in charge, the province would only commit about $80,000 a year in operating funding, about a third of what he says is needed.
7: Provincial heritage sites were and are woefully underfunded.
8: Katie DeRosa, CBC News, Victoria.
0: It's 6:35 now, and that's the CBC.

0: Local and regional news.
1: Drew, we're looking at the sunrise right now from our downtown studio. Very similar to yesterday. I think the word we were using quite frequently, and I will use it again, eerie. This orange glow as we are seeing this wildfire smoke continue to blanket our region.
0: I don't know about you, but I'm feeling it in my throat this morning.
1: I absolutely could feel it in my throat, smelling it a lot more as well. And I think that's reflected, Ali, as we've been looking at the air quality index across our region. A different number and just as significant, a different color associated with the air quality warnings. What are you seeing on that front?
2: Well, today is a good day to sit around indoors and watch Netflix or however you like to entertain yourself, because the air quality is very poor outside due to smoke from the wildfires. In the Eastern Fraser Valley especially, the regional district has issued an orange warning, which indicates high health risk, and you're urged to stay inside. If there's anyone vulnerable in your life, it would be good to check on them as well. In Metro Vancouver, on the northwest area of it, we have a level 9, but over in the Eastern Fraser Valley, it's at 10, according to the Metro Vancouver Regional District. In terms of weather, in terms of temperature highs, it's going to range from 23 to 29. And tonight, the low will be 15. And it looks like this weather, it's forecast to remain rather similar for tomorrow as well. Hopefully, by Wednesday, things will clear up. And in terms of the roads, it is especially slow westbound on King George Boulevard in Surrey, headed towards the Stolawasim Bridge. And other points of volume I see is northbound on Highway 91 in Delta towards the Alex Fraser Bridge. The biggest concentration of volume is happening around the 72nd Avenue entrance to the bridge, and southbound on Highway 99 from Richmond towards the Massey Tunnel is looking heavy as well. And there's also moderate volume as well on Highway 1 going up to the Burnaby Lake stretch. But I'll be back again with more updates in 10 minutes. Our text line is 236-330-2623 if you'd like to send us some tips.
1: Yeah, and honestly, send us a text too, because we'd love to hear what the smoke situation is like. Wherever it is you're listening, we know it can vary region to region. So let us know what you're seeing, what you're feeling, if you're smelling it, if you're getting it in the throat, as Drew mentioned as well. 236-330-2623. And for a look at what's developing in national and international news, we're joined now by Marcia Young, the host of World Report. Good morning, Marcia.
3: Hey, good morning, Jason. So we are talking about what's going on in Kyiv. So there was a Russian attack overnight in areas in and around the capital city, as well as a man being attacked by a drone, and he was injured. And that was the second time that he'd been attacked and injured by a drone. Ukrainian authorities are saying that they're actually out of the weapons that they need to intercept Russian missiles and drones. And then in Yekaterinburg, we're finding out this morning that the man who was the director of a factory making drones and other military equipment for the Russian government was his car was blown up. So his car exploded and he was seriously wounded. So we're following that story and seeing exactly how this will all unfold this morning. So more on that for you. And then we're watching what's going on here at home with a consortium of doctors who are trying to get more information out there about HIV. So they formed this national consortium in order to inform people in light of the lack of funding for global programs that is resulting in a rise in the number of people with HIV here in this country. So we will look at that story for you too, and so much more. Okay. Top of the clock.
1: Marcia, earlier this summer, I know Toronto was socked in with that wildfire smoke. We're experiencing that in a big way here in Metro Vancouver. I think all skies are clear though in Toronto. Is that what you're experiencing right now?
3: They're relatively clear, but, you know, when we first had massive amounts of wildfire smoke float down from northern Ontario and other parts of the country that were experiencing forest fires, it was like yellow air throughout much of the greater Toronto area. And most of that has cleared away, but I think we're at a state where we are going to be living with some amount of foggy air or dirty air. So when I'm able to look over the horizon of the city, I can see a haze as we look into the downtown area, which wasn't there a few months ago.
1: Well, exactly. And
3: yeah,
1: I think we're
3: now
1: getting
3: it's constant.
1: A firsthand account just of how quickly the air quality can change in a matter of 48, 24 hours or so. We're going to have much more on our

0: program about that. Marcy, thank you for this.
1: You're welcome. See you tomorrow. No, not tomorrow. See you Monday.
0: We'll see you Monday. That is Marcy Young, host of World Report. We'll see her on Monday, but we'll hear her in about 20 minutes' time.

0: Well, the way members of the Canadian Armed Forces come together to reflect and honor sacrifices is evolving. Staff who provide spiritual or religious services are now being instructed not to use religious-specific language in public addresses or to include references to God. It's an update to the policy around spiritual reflections, which in 2023 replaced the Armed Forces directive on public prayers. Some conservative MPs are calling this move an attack on religious expression. For his thoughts, we are joined by Ian Bushfield, who is the Executive Director of the BC Humanist Association. Ian, good morning. Thank you for making the time.
1: Thank you for having me.
0: Yeah. And so first off, what is actually changing here?
1: Within the forces, I think they are evolving their guidance. So we've moved from a suggestion, I guess, or guidance from the Chaplain General to a more specific command from the top of the armed forces that applies across the entire unit or across all of the units, where chaplains at military events and ceremonies, whether that's Remembrance Day ones hosted by the armed forces or boat dedications or just other formal events, have to provide a secular spiritual reflection, one that reflects the diversity and inclusivity that is reflected in the Charter of Rights and Freedoms in Canada.
0: And so for members who would appreciate references to their religion or to their God, how can they connect to that when the guidance here is quite prescriptive?
1: Yeah, those members are still free to go to chaplains who reflect their faith and get spiritual guidance in their religious traditions. Chaplains aren't being censored in those spaces. They are free to talk in religious language to the people of their faith. But when it comes to these public-facing ceremonies, essentially, they have to respect the Charter of Rights and Freedoms. They have to, you know, observe the state's duty of religious neutrality, as the Supreme Court of Canada set out. And it's a way that makes sure that members of the forces of all faiths and none feel included and welcome and aren't excluded by language that centers just a small subset of the beliefs represented in the forces.
0: Conservative MP James Bazin posted on social media calling it an attack by the Liberals on freedom of religion and expression, which are guaranteed under the Canadian Charter of Rights and Freedoms. What do you make of that?
1: It's just a misreading of how the Charter works and is interpreted. We have the freedom to have any religion, but we also have freedom of conscience and the freedom to be from religion. So the Supreme Court has been very clear that freedom of religion protects believers and non-believers. And the only way to make sure that is protected is through a secular and neutral public space. Once you start privileging one religion over others or any over none, it singles some people out. I'm sure this MP would be equally upset if a humanist chaplain stood at the front of one of these ceremonies and denounced God for, you know, several minutes in front of the forces. And no one's calling for that. We are asking for a neutral and equal space, which is what they've delivered with this policy.
0: I'm sure some might point, though, Ian, to the national anthem, for example. When that's sung, you know, in the context of a situation like this, members will still ask God to keep our land glorious and free. How is that any different?
1: Yeah, there's lots of parts of Canadian culture and tradition that are still steeped in that kind of Christian privilege hegemony because of our history. And I think what we're seeing with this policy is a slow evolution. You know, just another step. The history of Canada has been change and evolving our traditions and cultures and systems to be more inclusive, whether it was moving to two official languages or multiculturalism. And this is just, I think, one more step. And maybe there are more to come. But for now, I think this is something worth sharing.
0: Well, I mean, you say that the state's duty of religious neutrality is well established by the courts. How are other public institutions doing when it comes to adhering to that?
1: It varies quite a lot. We still see a number of provinces having fully funded Catholic religious schools. We, in BC, for example, fund private

0: just schools to 50% of what a public school gets. We have hospitals run by Catholic institutions that can refuse to provide medical services, including abortion and assisted dying. But I think we're seeing pushback and change in the country as things evolve. So progress comes slow, but it is, you know, continual, and that's what we continue to work for with, you know, our association and other similar advocates across the country.
1: Ian, we will leave it there for now. Thank you for making the time with us this morning.
0: Thank you so much.
1: That is Ian Bushfield, who is the executive director of the BC Humanist Association. Love to hear your thoughts on this story. You can share them with us at any time by texting your thoughts to us. Our text line is 236-330-2623. Once again, that's 236-330-2623. You can always email us your thoughts as well, earlyed@cbc.ca. Or you can leave us a message as well on TalkBack, 604-662-6690.

0: 13 minutes to 7 o'clock. This is the early edition on CBC Radio 1. I'm Jason D'Souza. Great to have you alongside on this Wednesday afternoon, sitting in for Stephen Quinn. Ali Patarga is also with us this morning as well, keeping her eye on weather and traffic. How's it looking out there right now, Ali?
1: Okay, let's start with traffic first. It's still slow on King George Boulevard if you're headed westbound towards the Stalawasan Bridge, and I can see that it's backed up past Bridgeview, and it's also backed up as well on 120th Street as you enter King George Boulevard. Most likely a lot of people making their way to the bridge, and it's also quite slow as well northbound on Highway 91 towards the Alex Fraser Bridge, and it's also slow as well on the Queensboro, and in turn once you get off it at Marine Way as well. And southbound Highway 99 is also not looking too good. There's some volume building up as well southbound on Richmond before you enter the Massey Tube. And in Highway 1 there is some moderate traffic on the Burnaby Lake stretch. Now we've been talking about the smoke and the weather, so it really depends what region you are, but it especially affects those that are northern part of Metro Vancouver, where the air quality warning ranges from 8 to 9. But especially for the Eastern Fraser Valley, though, this goes for Hope, Agassiz, Chilliwack, and other communities in that area. The quality warning is at 10, and then there's an orange quality air quality alert at the moment, which indicates very high health risk, so you are urged to stay indoors. Elsewhere, according to Environment Canada and other parts of the region, in the Sea to Sky, for example, the air quality is at 5, which is moderate. The temperatures today, it's going to range from 23 to 29, depending how far away you are from the water. Tonight, it'll be clear, but it's going to be sunny with lots of smoke. So tonight, the low will be 15, and tomorrow we'll have similar weather, but hopefully all this smoke and bad air could clear up by in a couple of days.
0: Hope springs eternal on that front. And Ali, we've also been asking our listeners to share with us what they're seeing, what they're feeling, what they're experiencing when it comes to the smoky situation across the region. We got this text from Katrina, who wrote to us to say, coming from North Vancouver, I woke up with a dry throat and nose this morning, and was also had very high anxiety about the air quality and our collective health. I can see over the water and the city is in complete haze. It feels much worse than yesterday. Katrina, thank you so much for that text. You can let us know what you're seeing and feeling and experiencing as well by texting us at any time. 236-330-2623. That number once again, 236-330-2623. 10 minutes to 7 o'clock. And believe it or not, look at the calendar, folks. 5th of August already. That means summer is halfway over, but the glass is still half full because we have got a whole month of great events coming up in the Lower Mainland, including the 2026 Burnaby Blues and Roots Festival. The annual event takes place in Deer Lake Park on Saturday, and here to tell us all about what's on offer is the Special Events Manager for the City of Burnaby, Lois Dawson. Good morning. Great to see you. Thank you so much for being here.
2: My pleasure. Thanks so much for having me.
0: And to start, I wonder if you can give

0: us actually a bit of a history of this festival. Take us back. When did it first start?
1: Absolutely. So the Burnaby Blues and Roots Festival was founded back in the year 2000 with our little COVID break. That does make this the 25th edition mm-hmm. of the festival. And it's really morphed over the years from it started very small. It has had versions where it was larger. It was poised to grow again right before COVID and continues to evolve now into a completely free festival with two stages in Deer Lake Park and an additional three stages in the Burnaby Village Museum.
0: Has it always been a free festival?
1: It has not. That was a change coming back from the pandemic when we looked at the dynamics of the community, people's disposable incomes being so drastically reduced mm-hmm. and wanting to align it with all of the other free events that the city is committed to making culture accessible for everybody, not just those who have money to afford it.
0: Well, as you mentioned, it's a milestone year this time around because it's the 25th anniversary edition of the festival. Tell us what's on tap, what's in store.
1: I'm really excited about our lineup this year. We continue to focus on broadening the definition of what blues and roots can mean. So this year we've got everything from an emerging artist who tap dances as part of their set to Julie Black, Canada's R&B queen, to Talk, who is just blowing up right now with the new music that's dropping this summer. But we also have our community stage where we've hired someone from the Lower Mainland music community to program it so that it's really focused on who's emerging in this region at the moment. Mm-hmm. And then, having the museum with three stages during the day for those local acts. A market, a beer garden, food trucks, a whole art activity station working with local artists and nonprofits from around Burnaby to give art activities for everybody. Mm-hmm. There's a whole bunch to do for a whole day in the park.
0: We get to enjoy, I suppose, what is the tip of the iceberg, all that we get to see as the public. What happens behind the scenes to put something like this together, Dobos?
1: Well, we have a team that is responsible not only for the Burnaby Blues and Roots Festival, but also for the 11 signature events that Burnaby produces annually. And so that staff of 11 core folks plus, hundreds of contractors, auxiliary folks, has been working on this pretty much since it ended last year, starting to book the acts, figure out the next pieces. So, staff today will be in the park spray painting out where everything needs to land so that tomorrow when our tents and our stages start arriving, everything's ready to go.
0: It is a different festival, as you mentioned, because of the model, the fact that it's free for the public. We have, though, seen in recent years, unfortunately, so many historic festivals, especially outdoor festivals, close up shop in BC, but also the world over. Is that a challenge for you in terms of the finances of being able to make something like this work year over year?
1: I think we're really lucky with the level of support that our local politicians have put behind ensuring that the festival can continue to grow and continue to resonate. There's been a really strong support from Mayor and City Council. They were 100% behind the move to making it a free festival, and that's part of what has made it possible to continue. I think with the lack of disposable income, with the difficulty in selling enough tickets to cover the price of things, that's part of what makes it so hard for folks to survive. And we haven't had to face that struggle because of that commitment.
0: Also, how great is Deer Lake Park? I grew up not too far from there, so it holds a special place in my heart. But, when you're driving around the area, you get that mix of residential with the access to nature, and then the park itself just feels like it lends itself to gathering, doesn't it?
1: You can't ask for a better venue anywhere in the region than spending the day in the park. The stage with the lake right there in the background behind it, the trees everywhere. Every so often, you'll see the herons fly by.
0: That's right.
1: Pretty special. Means you have to, have a particular type of talent who can outshine the park.
0: That's a really good. Julie Black can do that, though. I'll tell you that.
1: And I'm so excited.
0: Absolutely. I do have to ask you, though, because we are looking outside our downtown window right now. Ali mentioned the smoke situation is fluid throughout the week. Is this causing you any anxiety right now when it comes to large scale outdoor gatherings?
1: Certainly keeping an eye on what that forecast is looking like, because, not only concerned about the health of the attendees in place, but also for the performers where, I don't think we always think about, but performing like that is kind of the equivalent of a major sporting event for those folks. Same type of exercise and endurance and breathing. So certainly keeping a close eye on the situation, looking at what those contingencies are and whether or not we'll need to put any of them into place.
0: Yeah. Lois, so good to see you. Thank you so much for coming in this morning.
1: My pleasure.
0: That is Lois Dawson, manager of special events for the city of Burnaby. And yes, the Burnaby Blues and Roots Festival takes place this Saturday, August 8th at Deer Lake Park. This year's headliner, as you heard, Ottawa-born singer-songwriter Talk. Have a listen to Time Machine.

0: with a song called Time Machine. Drew Karakas is with us once again.
1: Jason, the air quality health index in parts of Metro Vancouver, including the downtown core, is listed as high risk today, and it's even worse in the Eastern Fraser Valley, where an orange warning has been issued because of the smoke from wildfires. And a pump malfunction was a contributing factor in a spill of sewage into Burrard Inlet last week. It was the second incident involving sewage equipment failure last month. More local and regional news coming up at 7:30. Ali Pataga is here now with traffic and weather.
2: So there's backups on Port Coquitlam on the Maryhill bypass. A reminder that if you're headed that way, do expect to be delayed as construction crews are going to work throughout the day. The work is being conducted between United Boulevard and Shaughnessy Street from 7 a.m. to 5 p.m. And generally on the roads, though, there's nowhere near the worst we've seen as of how heavy the roads can get. But if you see anything, our text line is 236-330-2623. And that orange hue of the fireball in the sky has made a reappearance in, but it's going to be mainly sunny today with lots of local smoke. And again, a warning about the air quality, especially in Hope, Agassiz and Chilliwack and the Eastern Fraser Valley. It's been upgraded to orange, which indicates high health risk.
3: And if you, like me, are wondering what that wildfire smoke means for the little one at home, well, stick around because we are going to hear from an expert for ways to keep kids safe when conditions turn like this. This is the Early Edition on CBC Radio 1. I'm Jason D'Souza. World Report is next.
4: This is World Report. Good morning. I'm Marcia Young. The Israeli military says it is carrying out strikes in southern Lebanon. It says they are in response to a ceasefire violation by Hezbollah. It did not provide details. Israel sent out digital evacuation warnings to a village in southern Lebanon. It has been more than a month since the last notice to people in the area. U.S.-mediated talks continue in Rome to facilitate Israel's handover of parts of southern Lebanon to the Lebanese army. In Ukraine, a wave of strikes has exposed a gap.

Marcy, thank you very much. Good morning. I'm Jason D'Souza, sitting in for Stephen Quinn. This is the early edition on CBC Radio 1, and coming up in this hour of the program, as I'm sure all of you are experiencing this morning, that wildfire smoke feels tangibly worse across Metro Vancouver. We are going to talk about the impact that has on our children. We'll get tips on keeping them safe when the air quality is this poor, especially if you'd hope to have them outdoors enjoying the summertime. That conversation

0: wildfires so far this summer. And Metro Vancouver says a sewage spill last week off Crab Park in East Vancouver was the second in the region in the past month. More local news coming up at 7:30. Ali Pataga is back with traffic and weather.
1: On Highway 1 westbound, the volume is concentrated now on the way from Burnaby to Vancouver, leading to the Iron Workers Bridge. The lineup starts once you pass Boundary Road until where you enter the Iron Workers. And elsewhere, there's also volume as well on the Highway 91 connector from New West to Richmond after you get off the Alex Fraser Bridge. And for weather, the highs will range from 23 to 29 today. It's going to be mainly sunny, but with local smoke blanketing many areas due to the wildfires for many parts of the region. Northern areas of Metro Vancouver are especially affected, but the poor air quality warnings especially go for the Eastern Fraser Valley, including Hope, Agassiz, and Chilliwack. Again, there's an orange warning in place, and you are urged to stay indoors as it indicates a very high health risk. Those of you in the Sea to Sky and the Sunshine Coast are looking a little bit better with moderate air quality warnings, but do heed advice from officials and try to check on any vulnerable people in your life as they weather this smoke. And I'll be back again with more updates in 10 minutes.
2: Ali, we've been asking our listeners throughout the morning to text us what they're seeing, what they're experiencing as it relates to this smoke across the region. We got this text from Maria who says, "The air is thick with smoke in the West End. I can't see UVC very well at all through this smoke or the mountains as well. It is so hazy. I would recommend people wear N95 masks if they're trying to be outside for any length of time." Eric wrote to us saying, "From my view in the North Shore, the downtown skyline barely visible right now due to the smoke." And Stephen also sent us a text to say, "The view from Boundary and Grandview Highway this morning, I would describe murky AF. I will not transcribe what AF stands for due to journalistic standards and practices, but we do want to hear what it's like where you are across Metro Vancouver. You can text us, as those listeners just did, 236-330-2623, 236-330-2623. And here's the deal. There are serious health ramifications at play, especially for the youngest and most vulnerable in our society. And to find out why that is, we are joined now by Stephanie Cleland. Stephanie is an assistant professor in health sciences at Simon Fraser University. She's also a research scientist at the Vancouver Coastal Health Research Institute Center for Lung Health and is with us now. Thank you so much for making the time. Good morning, Stephanie.
3: Good morning. Thanks for having me.
2: So why are children particularly susceptible to the impact and effects of wildfire smoke?
3: Yeah, there's a few reasons that children are more susceptible. One of them is, compared to adults, they actually breathe more air relative to their body size. So they're just taking in more air relative to their body mass compared to adults. They also tend to breathe a little bit quicker. Their respiratory rate's just faster. And they also tend to spend more time active outdoors, right? They play outside, they run outside, they're more active outside. And all of those factors combined with the fact that they're growing and they're developing, right? Their lungs are developing, the rest of their body is developing, makes them particularly susceptible to wildfire smoke.
2: And is that level of susceptibility, is it dependent as well on their age? Which I guess what I'm asking is, are even younger kids more at risk than older kids, or how does that work?
3: Yeah, that's a great question. I think when you think about infants and toddlers, especially since they're in that more developmental phase, right, they're likely quite susceptible compared to older kids who have, you know, their lungs are more developed, their immune systems are a bit more robust. But we also have children who have asthma, who have other chronic health conditions, and regardless of age, those children are going to remain highly susceptible to wildfire smoke.
2: What are the short-term consequences when days are like this and perhaps kids are spending time, too much time outdoors or breathing in this smoke?
3: Yeah, what we tend to see first and foremost is respiratory impacts, right? You inhale the smoke, and then with kids, we'll see respiratory symptoms, right? Coughing, kind of those sorts of things. With asthma, we see an increased risk of an asthma exacerbation, right? Increased risk of respiratory infection, right, a couple days later. And in most severe cases, we can see an increased risk of kids having to go to the hospital or the emergency room for respiratory complications. So most of the impacts that we've studied and that we see tends to be with respiratory, but we also know it can impact kids' hearts. It can impact their brains, right? There's some early evidence showing that it impacts kids' academic performance, right? They're less able to focus. They're less able to kind of pay attention when it's smoky outside. So we do kind of see this wide range of impacts when it is smoky outdoors.
2: And I want to talk more about the long-term ramifications in just a moment. But to your point about maybe the immediate effects, what are things parents should be watching for to hopefully avoid a trip to the hospital if things seem to get worse?
3: Yeah, so with adults, we all

0: often say one of the best things to do is listen to your body, right? So if you're an adult, right, do you have a headache? Are you kind of feeling icky, right? Mm-hmm. And kids are less attuned to that. So checking in with your kid and saying, hey, how are you feeling, right? Do they have a headache? Are they kind of breathing a little bit heavier? Are they don't look super comfortable, right? That's kind of your first cue to be like, okay, we should get them inside and into cleaner indoor air, mm-hmm. right? And I think supplementing that with actually checking the air quality, right? I recommend that people check the air quality like they check the weather. Wake up in the morning, what's the air quality, right? Use that to inform your decisions of should they even go outside in the first place or mm-hmm. should we just do some indoor play today, right? So using that information combined with, okay, how's your kid feeling? Checking in with them and kind of looking for cues about, okay, they're not looking as comfortable, right? Mm-hmm. And using that to bring them inside and try and reduce their exposure.
1: So full disclosure, I had panic bought an air filter yesterday because I forgot to bring one from Victoria for my time in Vancouver these 2 weeks for my four-month-old at home. Felt a lot better when that was running in the household. But I do wonder, there is that short-term anxiety that parents often get, but the long-term health consequences. First, let's start with what we are seeing in young kids who unfortunately face wildfire smoke year in, year out. What are the potential consequences of that?
0: Yeah, I would say that's definitely an emerging area of research. So most of our research today on smoke has focused on the short-term effects because historically we've treated it as kind of this acute thing. It comes
1: it's
0: in,
1: an anomaly.
0: It leaves.
1: Yeah,
0: it's an anomaly.
1: Exactly, yeah.
0: But now we live in a world where it's not, right? Yes. If you look at the Okanagan, it's every single summer these kids are getting smoke. And what we're starting to see is there's likely long-term health consequences, right? With other types of air pollution, where we have tons of research on traffic and industry air pollution, we know that increases the risk of developing asthma or developing kind of these chronic conditions in the first place, not just exacerbating them, mm-hmm. but actually developing them. And we're starting to see indications that that might be the same with smoke, right? If you're exposed to smoke every summer of your childhood, you may be more likely to develop asthma or develop a chronic health condition. And I would say it's still pretty early, right, mm-hmm. in the evidence, but given what we know about other types of air pollution and what we know currently about wildfire smoke, there's likely long-term health consequences. And we also know that exposure during pregnancy can lead to an increased risk of low birth weight or preterm birth. And those are health conditions that affect the kid's health for the rest of their lives. Mm-hmm. So even as early as when they're in utero, right, we can start seeing these longer-term health impacts.
1: And so that coupled with the fact that we know summers are going to get hotter, drier conditions all leads to the likelihood of worse and worse fire seasons. If you're a parent, how do you navigate through that?
0: I think one of the best things you can do is be prepared, right? So have an air cleaner on hand, right? And clean indoor environment is one of the best things that you can do, right? So, you know, ideally closing doors and windows, but having an air cleaner that can be a commercial one. We also have really great do-it-yourself air cleaners. You can use a box fan, a filter, duct tape, mm-hmm. pretty affordable alternative that's equally effective, right? And making sure you have those tools on hand. And also when we're thinking about kids, right, summer in outdoor play is an important part of it. So thinking ahead of, okay, if it's smoky, can we go to the community center instead and play soccer inside, mm-hmm. right? Or can we go to the library? We can go to the movie theater, right? Kind of thinking through what options do we have to make sure we can still have fun and kind of enjoy summer mm-hmm. while also keeping kids safe. So kind of preparing ahead in terms of having the air cleaners, having the air, you know, knowing where to check the air quality, check the forecasts, routinizing doing that, right? Mm-hmm. Wake up in the morning, what's the air quality today? Okay, that's going to inform what we're going to do today, right? And then also having in your pocket, okay, is today a community center day or is today mm-hmm. a library day? Like having those alternatives ready to go, I think makes it easier to manage smoke.
1: Does it feel like we're in for a bit of a societal shift when we think about summertime? If this is going to be the new reality, like outdoor camp, might just have to be indoor camp moving forward?
0: Yeah, I think thinking through, you know, I like to think that we're still going to be able to have summer, right? You know, there's still going to be options for summer and for outdoor play, right? But I think it's going to become more of a balance between we can still enjoy things and do things outdoors as well as indoors. So I think you're right that there's probably going to be a slight shift, but I think investing in those indoor spaces and those indoor activities and making sure it doesn't feel like, you know, oh, we're getting the less good option, right? Mm-hmm. We're getting an equally good, equally fun option. And then when it's outside, you know, when it's good air quality, taking advantage of being outside. So I do think we're going to have a shift towards that, but I think there's a way to maintain a balance that still promotes kids' development and play and all of those things.
1: Stephanie, it's so good to see you this morning. Thank you so much for making the time with us.
0: Yeah, thanks for having me.
1: That is Stephanie Cleland, who is an assistant professor in health sciences at Simon Fraser University. She's a research scientist at the Vancouver Coastal Health Research Institute Center for Lung Health.

0: Allie's back now with an update on the roads.
1: Well, the biggest point of congestion right now on Highway 1 is on the way to the Iron Workers Bridge on the Vancouver-Burnaby border. It starts from Boundary Road up until the entrance to the bridge. Otherwise, though, the roads are looking mostly clear. Just moderate traffic for the most part, but heavy traffic in the usual suspect roads. One of them being southbound on Highway 99 from Richmond towards the Massey Tunnel. And also on the Queensboro Bridge is seeing some northbound action as well. And westbound on Stewart Way. Now, as far as weather goes, the highs today will range from 23 to 29, and it's going to be sunny with lots of smoke. Tonight's low will be 15, and there is an orange air quality warning for the Eastern Fraser Valley. And from Metro Vancouver, the regional district, they advise you to seek medical help if you experience symptoms such as wheezing, chest pain, and trouble breathing, or a severe cough. And if you must be outside, do wear a well-fitted N95, KN95, or KF94 mask. Mask, which offers the most protection. Medical masks offer some protection, and a single layer covering such as bandanas, scarves, and shirts offer none. So keep that in mind if you have to be outside, but do stay indoors if you can.
0: Allie, thank you. 22 minutes now past 7 o'clock. 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Veteran Canadian news anchor Lloyd Robertson has died at the age of 92. Robertson spent more than four decades delivering the news for both CTV and CBC when he anchored The National. Here's a clip from one of his first CBC broadcasts.
2: Prime Minister Trudeau is back in Ottawa after a three-day helicopter tour of southwestern Ontario. Thousands of people turned out, and at most of the stops along the way, Mr. Trudeau hammered home the message of the government's campaign against inflation. The tour ended with an old-fashioned picnic at Strathroy, Ontario.
0: Robertson moved to CTV in 1976, where he remained for 35 years. His career spanned nearly a dozen federal elections, two Quebec referendums, and the September 11th attacks. Leaving behind such a long legacy in Canadian media, it should be no surprise of Robertson's passing is hitting many people hard. Marianne Demain has more on that, including some reflection from the CBC's Susan Ormiston.
3: We are hearing a lot from veteran Canadian journalists, and we want to start with Lisa LaFlamme, who posted a photo on Instagram this morning, as well as a nice message to her dear friend and former colleague, saying, "My heart is heavy with the passing of my friend and mentor, the great Lord Robertson, a true giant." She goes on to say, "Canada has lost a broadcast legend. I have lost a teacher, a trusted friend, and someone who helped shape both my career and my life. This picture is from one of the best days of my career. Lloyd, after 40 years in the big chair, as he called it, so graciously passed the baton. It is overwhelming yet calming because he was there." We're also seeing some messages posted online from those here at CBC, including CBC chief political correspondent Rosemary Barton. She posted online condolences to his many friends, colleagues, and family. Rest in peace to an icon of Canadian broadcast journalism. And then Adrienne Arsenault also posting her reflections on social media this morning. This is what she said, writing, "Lloyd was always so kind and so gracious to this kid. And lucky me, I first met him as a kid. Sending all the love to his family and colleagues and friends. Journalism just lost a good champion." Of course, Adrienne Arsenault, CBC chief correspondent and host of The National. Susan, I know you worked with Lloyd as well. What are your reflections this morning?
4: You know, you have to reflect that Lloyd's, much of his career spanned a very different time in media, when those anchors, Lloyd, Knowlton Nash, and then followed by Peter Mansbridge, they were icons that we can't even imagine today, because there were fewer channels, there was no social media, and his voice was bigger than his stature. He wasn't a tall man, but that voice was so recognizable. And as Lisa LaFlamme referenced, he was always very personable and intent on helping young journalists. He would guide them. He would, you know, greet them in the newsroom, which means a lot when you're starting out, you know, to have the anchor actually approach you. And also, I think for Canadians, he was one of the anchors, one of the few anchors in this country who just gave a sense of calm. You know, when something terrible was happening anywhere in the world, you'd hear Lloyd's voice, either on CBC or CTV, and you'd think,

0: okay, now someone is in charge of the ship, and we're going to get the best news, the most factual rendition of the news, and very clear. So it was this personality plus his deep morality as a journalist that made him a great leader of a newsroom.
1: That is the CBC's Marianne Demain speaking with Susan Ormiston. It's not just journalists who are reflecting on the life of Lloyd Robertson. We got this text from our listener Alice, who wrote to us to say, in 1998, I worked for a stylist of the CFTO and CTV, and I had the pleasure of doing Lloyd Robertson's hair. May he be remembered fondly for his contributions. My heart is with all of those whose hearts are aching right now for this loss. Well, although Halloween is still months away, one Vancouver attraction is getting a jump on their hiring. The Peony Fright Nights held a free hiring event this week to cast dozens of actors for their Halloween Fright Nights event. According to Peony spokesperson Laura Balance, many of their scare actors are aspiring professional performers looking for work during the slower filming part of the season in the fall. And she says they love the work.
2: At Fright Nights, they are done in full theatrical makeup, and they develop characters, and they actually scare our guests that are coming to Fright Nights. And so it's a very fun job. A lot of folks, consider it or have told me over the years that it's one of the funnest things they've ever done in their theatrical career. And it's really open to all different types of acts. And it's everything from dance, musicians, circus acts, sideshow acts, all sorts of different roles, and then traditional actors who really develop characters that are really good at scaring people. Some people are scared of dolls. Some people are scared of clowns. Some people are scared of different, stereotypical Hollywood movie type characters. And we see people come in with great characters already developed, and I think it's just committing to the creepiness of it. A lot of times these characters, it's not even their ability, they don't even have to say a word. They're just so expressive, and they appeal to that dark part of your psyche that with all of the Hollywood movies you've ever seen that really have those characters that we all think of as so scary. And so the performers, some of them are just fantastic. And I think a great scarer also is very good at improv, and they can react to how our guests are reacting and really lean into the character. And so I think that's some of the ones that I think back, and I just think that they are, they still scare me. And it's been years since some of them have been in the park.
1: That was Peony spokesperson Laura Balance. And yes, Peony's Fright Nights begins September 18th. It runs through Halloween. Allie's back with a look at weather and traffic.
3: Well, the roads are seeing moderate to heavy traffic for the most part. The roads are nowhere near as crowded as you typically see on a weekday morning rush, which is good if people are opting to stay inside instead of weathering the smoke. But all the smoke could affect visibility, though. So be extra alert and slow down. Right now, the point of congestion I see at the moment is westbound on Highway 1 on the Burnaby-Vancouver border, headed towards the Ironworkers Bridge. And in terms of weather today, our highs will range from 23 to 29. And the low tonight will be 15, but there's going to be local smoke all around in many parts of Metro Vancouver. Once again, a reminder that on the Eastern Fraser Valley, there is an orange quality air quality warning, and you are urged to stay indoors.
1: Allie, thank you. It is 7:30. 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
4: Good morning. It's 16 degrees and hazy in Vancouver. Air quality is poor today in the Eastern Fraser Valley and in parts of Vancouver, including the downtown core. Metro Vancouver has issued an orange air quality warning for Chilliwack, Hope, and other areas. The conditions are especially concerning for people with respiratory issues, as well as young children, seniors, and pregnant women. Christopher Lamb is with the BC Lung Foundation.
5: There is no short-term fix, unfortunately, for what wildfire season is going to be for all of us living across Canada, really. But what we can do is make sure that we're equipping our

0: ourselves with the right tools to keep ourselves safe in the short term while we figure out what the bigger picture of climate change is going to look like for us.
1: The BC government's Air Quality Health Index suggests conditions could improve by tomorrow. Wildfire officials say there is potential for explosive and dangerous conditions in the southern interior in the coming days. Forecasts are calling for higher temperatures and a risk of dry lightning in some areas. This comes as the number of structures lost to fires around BC is rising, including in the South Cariboo, where people with properties near the vast Big Bar complex of wildfires are getting a clearer picture of the damage there. More from the CBC's Shelley Joyce.
2: And the teams go in, teams of two people, and they do what it says. They are rapid damage assessment crews. They go.
3: Barbara Roden is the chair of the Thompson-Nicola Regional District. They're starting to get a more accurate idea of the number of properties that have been impacted by the fire. So far, 120 properties in Clinton and in the surrounding area have been counted.
2: And then when they come out and have a chance to regroup and look at what they found, that's when the hard work starts of informing property owners that there has been some damage to their property.
3: Roden says the TNRD will go back into the area today if it's safe to do so.
2: And structure damage could be, in the absolute worst case scenario, a home or a cabin destroyed or impacted in some way. It could mean a shed, an outbuilding.
3: Property owners are contacted directly about the level of damage surveyed by phone. Roden says many of those calls last over an hour. Shelley Joyce, CBC News, Kamloops.
1: In the North Okanagan, it's feared more than 200 homes have been destroyed by the Bradley Creek fire near Vernon. That estimate was provided yesterday by the chief of the Okanagan Indian Band. In the East Kootenay, more than 100 properties remain under an evacuation order because of the Waite Creek wildfire. That fire flared up on the weekend and spread quickly. Alex Ibbotson and her boyfriend live near Kimberley and decided to leave as the conditions deteriorated.
4: For some reason, none of myself or my neighbors in our area had anyone knock on the door and evacuate us. So we've all just been sharing information and gathering the map and making sure everybody was aware of all the accurate information, because in a fire it is quite common to get misinformation and people don't know what's going on and whatnot.
1: An evacuation alert remains in effect for several hundred properties in the Tata Creek area. The Waite Creek fire is currently estimated at more than 13 square kilometers. In other news, Metro Vancouver says a sewage spill last week off Crab Park in East Vancouver was the second in the region in the past month. Bisma Mughal reports.
5: Metro Vancouver says heavy rain and a temporary pump malfunction led to the spill on Thursday and Friday. This was the second incident of equipment failure leading to an overflow in July. Aquaculture expert Timothy Green says this shows just how archaic the region's wastewater treatment system is.
6: There's a major lack of political will to fund upgrades. Unfortunately, there is the marine environment that then pay a price.
5: Majid Mohsini, a researcher whose focus is on water treatment, says the exact impact the spill might have had isn't known, but he adds any amount of sewage contamination does come with risks, even if only for a short period.
7: There could be impact on shellfish from exposure to microbial contamination, and if people happen to consume those.
5: Metro Vancouver says their monitoring samples from late July did not show any elevated levels of E. coli, and work is ongoing to separate stormwater pipes from sanitary sewer pipes. Bisma Mughal, CBC News, Vancouver.
1: The federal government is investing more than $1 million to help Iskom Investment study the viability of a new wood processing facility in BC. The consortium of Coastal First Nations says the proposed facility could support more than 700 jobs. Iskom Chair Rick Doman says it could help retain forestry work in the province amid mill closures and job losses.
8: Currently, a lot of logs are exported out of coastal British Columbia to countries like China and Japan and so on, creating jobs there. We want to create jobs here.
1: A final investment decision is expected after the study is completed in about 6 months. 7:35 now, and that's the CBC local and regional news.
9: Drew, thank you very much. You know, we continue to get texts from listeners this morning. We've been asking you, Describe for us what the smoke situation is like where you are tuning in. We got this one from Adam, who wrote to us to say, Central Lonsdale here, looking north. I can barely see Seymour from here. Looking south, I can't see downtown at all. Joy wrote to us, though, to say, here in Victoria, it's not bad in James Bay.

0: I can usually see over the U.S., not today, though. So very much that smoke dependent on where you are across the region, especially if you're on the island, for example. Ali Patarga has been taking a look at the weather situation across the region, the traffic situation as well. Bring us up to speed on all of that.
1: Well, let's start with traffic. It's heavy westbound on Stewartson Way in U.S., many making their way to the Queensboro. The lineup on Stewartson starts at around where it hits 14th Street and on the bridge itself. Both directions are seeing volume. It's also quite heavy northbound on Highway 1 around Acacia between Burnaby and Vancouver on the way to the Iron Workers Bridge. But I do not see a lot of action this morning, relatively compared to other days when the morning rush tends to be quite heavy. But otherwise, just be careful of the visibility because the smoke blanketing our region right now could impair how you see on the road. So do slow down and be alert for any obstructions you may see on the road today. Now, in terms of weather, it's going to range from 23 to 29 in terms of our temperature highs. The low tonight will be 15, but it's going to be sunny, but there's going to be smoke surrounding it. And their air quality warning on the Eastern Fraser Valley is an orange quality warning right now. So that indicates a very high health risk. So do stay indoors if you can. And if you must be outside, please do wear masks that can protect you. That's the N95s, the KN95s, or the KF94s. So be careful out there.
0: We also got this text from George Ali, who wrote to us to say, walking my dog here in Mission, it was so smoky that I was stopped for directions by two hobbits looking for Mount Doom. I told them this was Mission, not Mordor. That's the second Lord of the Rings reference we've had on the program this week. And to be honest, I'm here for those Lord of the Rings references.
1: It's looking very otherworldly out there right now.
0: It looked like Sauron's eye, or how did you describe it yesterday?
1: Yeah. Well, you know, if I squint, listen, I'm always Lord of the Rings brained, and I had to use my imagination. But that was the sun, and that's faint. It's a really rich orange glow, and it could resemble many things.
0: You can text us what the situation is like where you are at 236-330-2623. Also coming up in this half hour, what's the best roadside attraction in the interior? Well, today you have the power to help settle that age-old question. Voting is open now for BC's best roadside attraction. 8 interior contenders compete today. We are going to tell you more about that coming up. First, though, let's talk sports with Paul McGowan. Good morning, Paul.
2: Good morning, Jason.
0: Let's start with tennis, shall we? Lots of Canadians in action in Montreal yesterday. How'd they do?
2: Not great. 4 Canadians had singles matches yesterday on the men's side of the tournament, and not one of them got through. And Gabriel Diallo and Denis Shapovalov both had to retire early due to injury. And it was not much better on the women's side in Toronto. Catherine Sebov, the lone Canadian in action on the women's side on Tuesday, she falls in straight sets to Marta Kostyuk. Although Sebov at least had time to appreciate playing at home in Toronto.
3: It was really fun to play on home soil and to play in front of my people. I just really enjoyed the atmosphere. It's what I was born to do, and I definitely really appreciated the opportunity. And I'm really, really glad I had a couple matches on center court, and I'm sure there will be many more to come. I spent so many years here, so many hours. Without this place, I wouldn't have became the player that I did, and very happy to play here.
2: Catherine Sebov talking to TSN there. There is still hope for Canadian tennis fans. Félix Auger-Aliassime plays his first match of the tournament today in his hometown of Montreal. And in Toronto, wildcard Kayla Cross is back on the court. So is 30th seed Leyla Fernandez.
0: Oh, come on, Félix. I still feel like he's going to win a slam before it's all over. Why not win the Canadian Open first, you know?
2: Number 2 seed in the tournament, number 4 in the world. He's having a great year.
0: Absolutely. Let's talk baseball now. A lot of new Blue Jays on the roster after Monday's trade deadline, Paul.
2: Yeah, and one of the moves that sort of flew under the radar was the team picking up Jameson Taillon. He pitched for the division rival Yankees a bunch of years ago, but he also pitched for Team Canada in the World Baseball Classic back in March. Taillon is a dual citizen, was born in Florida, but as he explained to reporters yesterday, his family has deep roots in Canada.
4: My parents met at the University of Toronto. My mom is from downtown Toronto. My dad's from a small town, St. Andrews. My grandma was a refugee of World War II out of Hungary, and Canada welcomed her with open arms, so Canada means a lot to us. I've gotten to represent Canada in the WBC twice, which was a huge honor and a blast. I'm looking forward to the opportunity representing Canada.

0: the city of Toronto. I know they love baseball. I've gotten to play there a bunch, and it's a great atmosphere and vibe.
1: Tyone isn't the pitcher that he used to be, but will be part of the rotation down the stretch, and he'll make his Blue Jays debut in just a couple of hours. The Jays wrap up their series with Houston late this morning. First pitch is just after 11 o'clock.
2: Okay, well, let's end with soccer news. MLS announced its new commissioner yesterday.
1: Yeah, Larry Berg is the new head of Major League Soccer. He takes over the job at an interesting time. A CBS News article recently argued that the league doesn't really feel like part of the pro sports landscape in North America, but it also doesn't really belong among other global soccer leagues. Mm. And to that end, Berg was asked yesterday if MLS might make changes. And specifically, he was asked if they might introduce tiered divisions so that the best teams can get promoted and the worst teams have that fear of being relegated.
3: I can understand the appeal for the fan. I don't think it's a great way to build a league. I don't think it's a way to get stadiums built and to have owners invest in rosters and all the other things you need to do. So I don't think it's appropriate for our league. I liken it more to Jeopardy. So the great thing about promotion and relegation for fans is the Jeopardy is quite severe. But I think there are other ways to create Jeopardy. That's really what I'm more focused on than specifically relegation.
1: So no promotion and relegation, although Berg did say there is a new competition format coming, including a change to how the playoffs operate.
2: I often wonder, Paul, imagine if other sports leagues had regulation like you see, in like the English Premier League. Like the Toronto Maple Leafs getting relegated? Oh, my goodness gracious.
1: I was going to say, Jason, yeah, they would have been on the bubble. The Canucks would have been down in the AHL. Yeah, it would be absolute chaos.
2: Which would be maybe devastating, but can you imagine if the Abbotsford Canucks came up and took their spot? Oh, my goodness gracious.
1: I mean, it would create motivation for those teams at the bottom of the league, and that's the idea.
2: Paul, great stuff. Thank you for this.
1: Thanks, Jason.
2: That is Paul McGowan with our look at sports. 17 minutes now to 8 o'clock. This is the early edition on CBC Radio 1. I'm Jason D'Souza, sitting in for Stephen Quinn. Well, roughly 8,000 people across British Columbia have been evacuated from their homes, and at least 7,000 more are on evacuation alert. According to the BC Wildfire Service, there are more than 110 active wildfires, with nearly half of them deemed out of control right now. Fires of note include the Pear Lake Fire and Bradley Lake fires that are continuing to grow around Clinton and Okanagan Lake near Vernon. Some of the evacuees have gone to regional community hubs to find support. One of them is Newport Beach resident Wayne Jones, who lost his home in a fire on Saturday. Here is Wayne speaking with the CBC's Caroline Bargu in Vernon yesterday. She began by asking Wayne how he knew he had lost his home.
4: Just from what other, we've got a, where we were, got a bit of a setup there where we all talk on, online and that, and people have thought there was only two that made it through there, plus the store. And the two that they described aren't ours, so we can't get in there because of what's happened. So
5: yeah, this is a silly question, but what does this feel like? You know your home is gone.
4: Well, my wife's not taking it as well as I am, but yeah, it's devastating. We don't know what's going to happen, so. Where when you're at our age, you don't, what are we going to do now? And we've just spent the last 3 days basically here trying to get the government to let us know what's going on. And well, we finally finished in the last couple of minutes here. So
5: what are they telling you?
4: The government's been good. The volunteers are great. The government is coming around with some money and for food and that, but basically they don't even know, really. I think it was such a surprise with the wind and that it happened so quick that there's so many people lined up that, it was on Saturday night, we just left because there was hundreds and hundreds of people, and then we came back the next day and got another through a few more stages. And this is our second time out. 4 years ago, we were out with the White Lake fire, and it was a lot easier.
5: Your home survived that one, though.
4: Yeah.

0: just. We're lucky. It came right down to the road where we were, so. But we weren't lucky this time.
1: That is Newport Beach resident Wayne Jones speaking to the CBC in Vernon. Some evacuees are also going to emergency centers in West Kelowna. One of them is Cal Shoker, who lives just outside Okanagan Indian Band territory on West Side Road. He detailed his evacuation experience with the CBC's Kimberly Davidson at the West Bank Lions Community Center in West Kelowna.
2: It was Saturday afternoon. Our power went out at about 2:30. And then I think by 6:30 we ended up here. So, yeah, I think the impact was mostly the La Casa fire. Yeah, we saw the smoke coming in, and then, like I said, hours later, RCs were at our house to get us out.
3: And what do you know about the situation there now?
2: Myself, I went to Sparkling Hill, which is across the lake from West Shores. I went to see if I can go at least to West Side Road. But they have the Highway 97 closed up at Old Kamloops Highway. To me, it looks like the fire is past the reservation now. Could be going into Falkland, but it's hard to say.
3: So you haven't really heard, but do you know if your place or your community is okay?
2: My community is okay. Actually, we just talked to a friend of mine that is a volunteer firefighter. His family got evacuated, but for whatever reason, he's still in West Shores. Probably because he's a firefighter. Yeah, he says everything looks safe. You know, and because of the fire back in 4 or 5 years ago, we pretty much are safe in West Shores. Because everything around us, if you go to the mountain, there's a place called a lookout where you could oversee the whole valley from it, and everything around us is burnt. But still not saying an embryo could fly from anywhere and hit one of the existing homes.
3: How ready were you to go?
2: We had hours to prepare, so we grabbed our necessities.
3: And how's it been since? So you came straight here?
2: We came here, we got out of here. We got here about 6. We didn't leave here till about 10:30. Yeah, the service here was good. We got our money to get motels and stuff. But of course, being the long weekend, motels were booked. So we ended up sleeping in our truck Saturday night. We got a motel last night, so we're here again to renew our vouchers or whatever.
3: Any idea when you might go home?
2: Well, with what they're saying, power's been restored in Killiney, because they come from the Lakewood side. Our power comes from Armstrong. I don't think we're going to be going back until they replace all the... I heard there was over 100 telephone poles that were burnt. So however long that takes, is when we get to go back.
1: That is wildfire evacuee Cal Shoker speaking with the CBC in West Kelowna. CBC News also heard from Parker Cove resident and wildfire evacuee Kim Melinchuk.
3: So tell me about your experience. What happened?
4: Well, actually, for us, it really wasn't bad. We're lucky our home is still standing. We just got an evacuation alert on Saturday afternoon and headed out here. Luckily enough, I have a best friend that lives here, so had a place to stay.
3: Are you ordered out or just alert? Or
4: we were ordered out.
3: So how ready were you?
4: I was not ready at all, but we had enough time. Sorry, I'd be here. We had enough time to get everything ready, managed to grab everything except my important papers, which I totally forgot.
3: So what have you heard about what's happening at Parker Cove?
4: They've just said that our power is out, probably will be for some days to come. All of our homes are safe. So that was a blessing. Unfortunately, for some people, it's not. But in our area, we're okay.
3: And so what did you do? Tell me, where'd you go when you...
4: Came straight out here. Went in and spent our time getting registered and all that sort of thing. And then, luckily enough, like I say, we had a friend's home that we could go to because we have 2 dogs. So we were lucky.
3: And how was it as far as, like, the smoothness of the operation?
4: It was very slow going because, of course, there were so many cars evacuated at the same time, which was kind of nice because it was late at night. West Side's very windy, so it took us we did about 35K the whole way here. So it was a long drive.
3: Was it Saturday evening?
4: Yes, we got here about 10 o'clock Saturday night.
3: So you're in good spirits.
4: What else are you going to do? There's nothing we can do about it. We have to make the best of a bad situation. Like I say, I feel sorry for the people.

0: who are in much worse straits than we are. We're lucky, really, overall.
1: And you got your dogs out? Nope.
0: My babies are with me.
2: That is wildfire evacuee Kim Melinchuk speaking with the CBC's Kimberly Davidson yesterday in West Kelowna. CBC News is following the wildfires, and we will keep you up to date with all of the latest developments across all of our platforms. Allie is back now with an update on the roads.
3: Well, it is busy in Richmond on the way to the Oak Street Bridge. It's heavy to moderate right now on the Vancouver Blaine Highway headed westbound. And in Port Coquitlam, there's also heaviness on the Maryhill Bypass. There's work being conducted between United Boulevard and Shawnee Street until 5 p.m. today. So do allow for more time if you're headed that direction. In terms of weather, the temperature is expected to peak around 5 p.m. today. It'll be 20 degrees, but for those of you inland, it could get up to 29. And the air quality is poor from the wildfire smoke in many parts of Metro Vancouver, and there is an air quality warning in place for the Eastern Fraser Valley, including Hope, Chilliwack, and Agassiz. So if you have experienced any symptoms, do seek medical help, such as wheezing, chest pain, trouble breathing, or a severe cough. Call 911 in case of emergencies, and officials are urging residents to stay indoors. But if you have no choice but to go inside, you are advised to have a mask that can protect you, like N95. Medical masks offer some protection, but if you have a scarf or a bandana, that's not going to work. But you can also sign up for air quality alerts as well on metrovancouver.com/air quality alerts. I'll be back with more updates in 10 minutes.
2: 8 minutes to 8 o'clock. Well, this week, our own Justin McElroy is on a road trip. He's got his necessities, food, lodging, gas. But with any road trip worth its salt, there must be side quests. We are talking about roadside attractions. And for Justin, sometimes those side quests become his main quest, because Justin is leading the search for the best roadside attraction in all of BC. From more than 300 submissions, he has created a list of 32 contenders. And this morning, we're catching Justin in the interior, just off the Trans-Canada Highway in Shuswap Country. He's at Three Valley Gap, which faces off against the Enchanted Forest today. Justin, good morning.
4: Good morning, Jason.
2: Where exactly are you speaking to us from?
4: Yeah, well, as you said, Three Valley Gap, a historic hotel right next to Three Valley Lake, about 10 minutes outside of Revelstoke, built like so many roadside attractions because a highway was built, in this case, the Trans-Canada Highway. People looked at things that they could do on it that they were passionate about. And so, you know, behind me, you can see, if you're watching on streaming, the red and yellow, the red and white iconic turrets of this place. It looks like a Wes Anderson film. I spent some time yesterday in the ghost town that they have, which also has several old abandoned trains as well. So you could say that I'm having a good time.
2: I would think so. I would hope so. I know you're always having a good time when it comes to brackets, Mr. Bracket Master. And that is the setup for this. You're going region to region. Today, people can vote for 8 attractions in the interior. Take us through them all.
4: Yeah, so we have this matchup of things next to Revelstoke between the Enchanted Forest and Three Valley Gap. We have a battle of the world's largest things in a 100-mile house, their cross-country skis, and in Sparwood, their giant truck. In the southern interior to Okanagan, we have Penticton's giant peach against Spotted Lake. And finally, we have Carameo's fruit stands against the last spike rest stop at Fragilacci. So we've got nature. We've got giant things on the side of the road. We have such a wide diversity of the type of things that people enjoy to stop at when they're traveling in this province.
2: Well, Three Valley Gap matched up, as we say, against the Enchanted Forest outside of Revelstoke. What makes them stand out over that initial big list, that long list of 300?
4: Yeah, a lot of people put forward suggestions. Both of them were created in 1960. Both of them family created. The Bell family has owned and operated Three Valley Gap for its entire existence. And Mike Bell, whose grandparents founded it back then, say there's something special about generations coming back year after year.
5: Yeah, absolutely. I don't think you really know how many lives you touch or how many people have those stories, right? Some people take the time to stop in, but a lot of people don't, right? They might be a once-in-a-lifetime trip, and you never hear from them again. But some people, I talk to people today that they come every year. Their parents came every year, and it's something that feels important to them to continue on.
4: But then you have right next door the Enchanted Forest and all the figurines and tree houses and weird weird knockoff Disney characters that appeal to so many people. Kyla Lee is a Vancouver lawyer that

0: we sometimes talk to about legal issues or is on Soapbox Social, but today she wanted to have airtime to advocate for why she believes, like many British Columbians, that the Enchanted Forest is the best.
1: It's the best roadside attraction in BC because it checks all of the boxes. It's handmade. It's made in BC. It's the type of thing that you can only find here. It is nightmare fuel, but in the absolute best way. And there's also like something really, I want to say enchanted, but you know, something quite magical about it, that, you know, somebody sat down and decided that this was what they were going to do and make it available to the public. And to top it off, dogs are permitted. So you can stop there with your pet, which for me as a pet owner is something very important to be able to do on road trips across the province.
0: Nightmare fuel, but in the best way. It's a tough matchup, but that's just good bracketing.
2: I would say so. It's been fascinating watching the matchup so far, Justin. Our region has already had their matchups in the first round. Which roadside attractions are moving on?
0: Yeah, Castle Fun Park, not so fun yesterday. It lost to the Hope Slide Viewpoint, 67-33%. The Big Splash Water Slide, a big tumble down, just 12%. Othello Tunnels, I was at yesterday, incredible. It dominated. Hope's Rambo Display, you know, sorry, Sly, you went down to the Britannia Mine, 78-22%. And in the closest vote so far, Shannon Falls, with 51% of the vote, just eked out of victory over the Hell's Gate Gondola at 49%. So we've got a regional semifinals next week of Hope Slide Viewpoint against Shannon Falls and the Othello Tunnels versus Britannia Mines. That'll be fascinating next Tuesday.
2: Finally, Justin, you're of course on this road trip at a time when we're seeing wildfire smoke right across the province, evacuations and orders. I mean, walk us through how you're reflecting on all of this.
0: Yeah, and I've seen plenty of smoke. I mean, let's be honest, this is a fun, quick little distraction for lots of people. But if you live in the interior, if you're wondering about your property, if you're in a village that is under evacuation alert or order, it's very, very far from your mind. And if you own or operate one of these businesses or roadside attractions, you know that summers have changed in British Columbia. And as Belle said to us, they get different questions now than they did a decade or two ago.
3: Yeah, it's just more of constant conversation. People coming, especially from overseas or even from out of province, they want information. Like, they want to know how it's going to be for their trip. They've been planning it for months but that's just something they feel at the front desk all the time, trying to put people at ease, right? But ultimately, it's out of our hands. Just have to deal with it.
0: It is tough. It is the new reality for so many in this part of the province, Jason.
2: Justin, thank you.
0: Thank you.
2: That is the CBC's Justin McElroy. 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
4: Wildfire smoke is choking the air in parts of Metro Vancouver and the South Coast today. The Air Quality Health Index is listed as high risk for parts of Vancouver, including the downtown core. It's also high in the Eastern Fraser Valley. More local news at 8:30. Ali Patarga has an update on the roads.
5: I see a crash report on the intersection of Broadway and Renfrew. No details on this yet, but 236-330-2623 is our text line. The weather today will be mainly sunny with smoke all around. High will be from 23 to 29, and tonight's low is 15.
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6: This is World Report. Good morning. I'm Marcia Young. We have breaking news this hour out of the U.S.
7: And what we showed is that the power of our many is greater than the power of their money.
6: That is Abdul El-Sayed speaking just moments ago. The Democratic Party has chosen him as its candidate for the Michigan Senate seat. The progressive beat out moderate Representative Haley Stevens in what was an extremely tight contest. Many say this primary was a test of the Democratic Party's future path. Stay the course or build a new one as it tries to regain control of the Senate. Reporter Steve Futterman joins me now from Los Angeles. And Steve, what is the latest?
8: Well, this was one of the most closely watched races in the nation. Democrats deciding who their candidate will be in this November's U.S. Senate race in Michigan, a race that could determine which party controls the U.S. Senate. So a lot was at stake here. The U.S. media now declaring Abdul El-Sayed a progressive, the winner over the more establishment.

0: Marcia, thank you. Good morning. I'm Jason D'Souza, sitting in for Stephen Quinn. This is the early edition on CBC Radio 1. And coming up in our final half hour this morning, for thousands of people, this is turning into a long, hot summer of worry. We are going to hear from the CBC's Benit Braich about how those who have been affected by wildfires are handling the last number of days. And it takes about 7 hours to drive from Vancouver to Valemont. One man will walk between those destinations as part of an initiative to improve protections of the Fraser River watershed. We'll hear about that coming up. First, though, here is Drew Karakas from the CBC Vancouver Newsroom.
1: Air quality is poor in parts of Metro Vancouver and the Fraser Valley today. Smoke from wildfires means higher levels of fine particulate matter in the air. Fire officials are concerned about the potential for more fire starts around the province, with higher temperatures and a risk of dry lightning in parts of the BC interior. And a National Heritage Site in Victoria will close to the public this month because

0: our region. It's cooler at the moment in Vancouver, but it's forecast to get hotter in about a few hours. The high today will range from 23 to 29, depending how far away you are from the water. And tonight's low will be 15, and the smoke will stay for tomorrow, it looks like, as it's forecast by Environment Canada. And the air quality warning, once again, we are warning, especially folks in the Eastern Fraser Valley, to stay indoors. It's an orange quality alert, so it is indicated to be very high health risk, and check in on vulnerable people in your life or take care of yourself as well and be alert, especially during this time.
1: And Ali, we've been asking listeners throughout the morning to share with us what they're seeing and how they're feeling about all of this smoke that has engulfed our region over the last couple of days. As you pointed out, worse today in many ways. We received this email, or sorry, this text from David, who wrote to us to say, looking north from Richmond, the North Shore Mountains have completely vanished. The sky is so orange, I'm half expecting a Martian to walk by. We also got this text from Rosie, who wrote to us to say, I've heard a lot of listeners describing what they're seeing. I see that as well. But you also mentioned how you're feeling with respect to the smoke. I'm so full of feelings about it, mainly a deep sense of sadness and worry. Your guest was speaking on the impacts of kids, and I think about people I know who are bringing babies into this world this summer. I worry so much that the world we're creating for these generations is one that will hurt them physically and psychologically. In addition to sadness and worry, I have hope. I think this moment and others are reminders for us to imagine the future we want, ground ourselves in the hope that we can get there, and then work as best as we can toward them. I personally hope we can create a future with air that is safe to breathe, landscapes with rich and thriving ecosystems, homes that people can live in without the worry of evacuations. Rosie, thank you so much for that thoughtful text. That is certainly the hope. And unfortunately, the reality is people are learning more and more day by day whether or not their property is still standing in the Bradley Creek wildfire area that's burning at the north end of Okanagan Lake. Thousands of people still out of their homes, and more images of that devastation continue to pop up online. Officials say about 230 homes have been destroyed. The CBC's Benit Braich has been reporting on those fires over the last number of days. She joins us now from Vernon. Good morning, Benit.
2: Good morning, Jason.
1: But first off, have there been any changes to the status of the fires this morning?
2: So what we're understanding is that there hasn't been significant growth for both the Bradley Creek wildfire and the Colpidic Creek wildfire. We do understand that they are still burning out of control, though, and crews are really working to, you know, get the rest of those hot spots. There are some challenging places to get into, and they have been working overnight. But overall, no significant growth as far as we are understanding so far.
1: Yesterday, officials held a news conference and shared some information about what it's like inside the fire zone. What stood out for you?
2: Well, I think we really got a better understanding of just how the Bradley Creek wildfire has affected communities. So this is that fire that significantly grew over the weekend. And we heard from the chief of the Okanagan Indian Band. And he said that about 200 homes on the reserve lands have been lost. What they believe so far. And he took a helicopter ride, and he said, looking down, it looked like a war zone. He couldn't recognize parts of this community, unfortunately. And just have a listen to what more he had to say.
3: For many people watching, this wildfire is measured in hectares and structural loss. For our community, it's measured in homes, family histories, and places people have spent all of their lives. That's why our focus has been and will continue to be on supporting our people while we begin the long work of recovery. Over the past several days, our community has experienced one of the most devastating events in our history. Families have been forced from their homes. Many have lost everything they own. And many are still waiting to learn what remains of their homes and properties. We know those are increasingly difficult realities, and we know people are looking for answers.
2: And he said that some members had to leave so fast that they couldn't even take their IDs or even clothes with them. And he said that, you know, the focus now is on recovery, as you just heard, and that some parts that were important, such as a new cultural immersion school, a daycare, powwow grounds, that they were okay.
1: Mm-hmm. I know Benito over the past few days.

0: You've talked to a lot of people, some of whom have been displaced, others who have lost their homes altogether. What more have we heard from evacuees?
1: Yeah, I think yesterday with the folks that I spoke to, the main thing for them is now thinking, well, when do we get to go home? How long do we have to still be displaced for? I met one woman, she's in the community of Desert Cove and believes that her home is okay. And she was at the roadblock trying to get in. Then they didn't let her. Another man I met, he said it was his birthday and he was hearing that he could go back home. But again, that wasn't the situation. And then we also have heard from people who are losing their homes. So one of them was a couple, Wayne Jones and Karen Rolston, who said that they believe they lost their home, that this is a situation that's been very tough, and they're still trying to figure out what happens next. Have a listen to what they told us.
2: It's devastating, you know. We don't know what's going to happen. So, you know, when you're at our age, you don't, you know, what are we going to do now? It just went through there. We watched from the end of the head of the lake, watched our place burn, basically. You know, the flames came up and caught it, and then it just progressed, and it just moved down the lake. Yeah, incredible.
1: And they left their home that was on the Indian, Okanagan Indian Band territory as well, and all they had was the clothes on their backs.
0: Mm-hmm. Well, many of these evacuees have now been out of their home since the weekend, since Saturday. Any sense of when people might be able to go back?
1: So far, there is no clear answer with that. Wildfire officials have said there is still some work to do. They got to get hotspots. There's a bunch of infrastructure that's still down, such as power lines. So BC Hydro has to do that work. I mean, for comparison, those that evacuated during the West Kelowna fires 3 years ago, some were out of their homes for 5 weeks. Mm. But we're still not sure about this. And that is something that we're hoping to get hopefully some more clarity on maybe today or in the coming days.
0: And what are officials saying about how the weather will affect the fires over the coming days?
1: It is still very dry out here. The expectation is that it's only going to get warmer. They might expect some of those winds to pick up as well. So fire officials say the focus is on these current fires, containing them, making sure they're not spreading further, of course, but it's also to really be watching for any new fire starts. Just yesterday, there were two grass fires that were caused, human-caused grass fires, but they did get them under control. And so, again, you know, staying alert, being extra careful with the dryness out there, with the weather out there, and that's what we are hearing so far.
0: Finally, Benit, what does your day look like today?
1: I think for me today, we are trying to get on to the water, trying to get a closer look at some of the damage, going out with a local here to better understand how the people, because he has a cabin, so we're hoping to see what has happened there. And again, just try and get a better understanding.
0: Benit, thank you for this.
1: You're welcome.
0: That is the CBC's Benit Braich, who joined us from Vernon this morning. Ali is back now with an update on the roads.
3: On the Queensborough Bridge around Richmond, there is a northbound stalled vehicle before Howe Street that has the left lane partially blocked, so do pass with caution. And staying in Richmond, there is an incident report submitted on Stevenson Highway and Shell Road, and the report indicates that there are police in the area. So it looks to be affecting eastbound traffic on Stevenson Highway approaching the intersection. And in Vancouver, we're also watching for more details on that crash report submitted on Broadway and Renfrew. The traffic looks like it's being downloaded to East First instead. And we are in for a very smoky day for many parts of our region in Metro Vancouver. The highs today will range from 23 to 29. It looks to get the hottest at around 5 p.m. today. Tonight, it'll also be smoky and clear. So just smoky. And the low will be 15. And tomorrow we'll have similar weather. And hopefully in a couple of days, all the smoke will clear out.
0: Ali, thank you. 21 minutes past 8 o'clock. This is the early edition on CBC Radio 1. Well, a new campaign aims to protect 30% of the Fraser River by 2030. The Fraser River Challenge will involve people traveling more than 1,300 kilometers through the river shed, and it's all to raise awareness and build support for their cause, which includes a swim relay team, rafts, and one solo marathon river shed walker who will walk 1,000 kilometers. That person is Justin Smith. He's a coordinator with Fraser River Keeper, and Justin's been good enough to join us now in studio. It's great to see you. Good morning. Thank you for being here.
4: Thanks so much for having me.
0: And to start, I wonder if you can tell us a little bit more about the Fraser River Challenge.
4: Yeah, so the Fraser River Challenge is a campaign looking to protect 30% of the Fraser River shed by 2030.

0: We've seen over the past 30 years, salmon populations are dwindling in the Fraser. Habitat's been really affected. And if we don't act now, if we don't act soon, we may permanently lose it. So the Fraser River Challenge is looking to bring people together, unite people behind protecting the Fraser, one of the beautiful rivers and riversheds in the world, and keep moving forward.
1: And when you talk about acting soon, what does action look like?
0: Action looks like, I think, raising awareness and bringing together different levels of government to go and specifically protect habitat. We are hoping to have habitat be protection be indigenous-led. So working with First Nations governments in conjunction with federal government, provincial governments, for different levels of habitat.
1: Take us back, Justin. How did you first get involved, especially with this initiative?
0: For sure. So I was previously working for Finn Donnelly when he was an MLA. And back in 1995, Finn swam the entire length of the Fraser River to raise awareness. And 30 years on, he had realized that the river was continuing to have difficulties. So he wanted to bring things together kind of as a 30th anniversary and do another push. And he pitched the initiative to me. He brought up the swim relay. And I said, well, Finn, I can't swim. But I really enjoy walking, so I asked, do you think we could walk the Fraser? He looked at me and he said, I don't know. But once I said it out loud, I decided it'd be worth a shot. So I started training from then, and we switched over, put all of our efforts to get this campaign going.
1: Tell us a little bit of what training looks like for something like this.
0: It is very time-consuming. Training to walk a marathon just means walking very far. So I started a few years ago now. I used to live in New West, so I decided, hey, I should walk to Metrotown. Walked to Metrotown, and I saw a sign down to downtown Vancouver, so walked to Vancouver there. So long days, I've gone up to 40, 50, 60 kilometers in a day, and it's just learning, you know, stretching how your body responds to these long distances to balance it out.
1: What's the longest you've walked so far, then?
0: Longest in a day was 60 kilometers.
1: Incredible. And tell us a little bit about how long this journey you anticipate will take you.
0: So this journey should take me about 29 days. I start walking on Friday, and then I'll finish up in Richmond on September 4th.
1: How are you feeling about it?
0: I am excited, and I am nervous. I have never walked this many marathons consecutively, so... But for me, what I'm really excited to see is so much of the province. I find that when I walk somewhere, it makes it real. So being able to go walk and understand the province and the Rivershed is could be really valuable.
1: I wonder if for anyone who's never commuted this way, via however they would commute, what does the route look like? Tell us a little bit about what the day-by-day looks like.
0: So we're going to start by Mount Robson, so Tejon Cache, and then I'm going to head north to the Goat River Trail, which is one of the historic gold mining trails. I'm going to cut over that. We have the Fraser Headwaters Alliance, who does amazing work up there. We're going to help get me through that trail. Then I'm going to get to Quesnel and head south from there. Now, the reality with the wildfires happening this year, we don't know what my route's going to look like once we get south of Williams Lake. We'll need to respond to the on-the-ground conditions. I may need to be shuttled at certain points just for safety reasons. Yeah. And then ultimately we'll get to Hope, and then we'll take some of the dikes and community trails and roads all the way from, I guess, Harrison out to Richmond.
1: Is it solo walking for the most part? Do you mind if people join you for a bit, or just take us through that aspect?
0: In the lower Fraser, there'll be opportunities to join me. In the upper Fraser, because the conditions are evolving so quickly, it will largely be solo walking, but we're having a great group of people come out in Chilliwack on August 31st. They'll be joining me. There's a great group called Save Our Sloughs. They're helping me organize. We're going to get a bunch of people together to go walk along one of the areas they're hoping to protect out there.
1: Amazing. Well, I wish you all the best. Stay safe, and I hope you get to enjoy yourself throughout it as well.
0: Absolutely. Thank you.
1: That is Justin Smith. He starts his 1,000-kilometer journey tomorrow as part of the Fraser River Challenge. He's a coordinator with the Fraser River Keeper. And you can learn more about this challenge and the work that's being done by heading to their website. It is FraserRiverKeeper.ca, all one word, FraserRiverKeeper.ca. 26 minutes now past 8 o'clock. Well, this weekend, Sunfest happens in Stanley Park, or excuse me, the Sunset Festival. Now, the sad news is that the show with DJ John Summit and the headliner is sold out. So if you're feeling disappointed that you'll perhaps miss the show in person, well, we've got a song to lift your spirits. Here is Summit's 2024 release with British vocalist Hayla. This is Where You Are.

0: DJ John Summit with Hala. That was Where You Are. Speaking of Where You Are, Allie, as you said, on the roads.
1: Well, we're hoping for that stall northbound on the Queensboro clears up soon, as it's affecting northbound volumes on the bridge on the way to Richmond, where the left lane is partially blocked. And there are a couple of incident reports that we're looking for more details on in Richmond. It's reported that there are police on site at the intersection of Steveston and Shell Road, and that is delaying eastbound traffic. And in Vancouver, there's also an accident report on East Broadway westbound towards Renfrew that's quite close to Highway 1. Now, in terms of what the day looks like many parts of the region, if you look outside a window or are outside, it's blanketed in smoke. The air quality warning especially goes for the Eastern Fraser Valley, so you are advised to stay indoors. The highs today will range from 23 to 29. It's relatively colder right now, though, but tonight's low will be 15.
0: It is 8:30. 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
2: Good morning. It's 17 degrees and hazy in Vancouver. As Ali mentioned, smoke from wildfires is choking the air in parts of the South Coast today. The Air Quality Health Index rates parts of Vancouver, including the downtown core, as high risk this morning. It's also high risk in the Eastern Fraser Valley. Chris Murphy with the Weather Network says winds have pushed wildfire smoke from the interior to coastal areas, but he says it's not expected to last.
3: We're going to start to see a little shift in the wind direction, and gradually the smoke will start to blow out of the lower mainland and the Fraser Valley. Not so much for the first half of the day, but perhaps towards tonight.
2: Forecasts suggest the air quality will improve by tomorrow. The BC Wildfire Service says hot and dry conditions are expected in many parts of BC in the coming days, and that could increase the fire risk. There's also an increased risk of lightning, which could spark new fires. Thousands of people have been forced out of their homes in the Okanagan, where hundreds of structures have been destroyed by flames. The Pear Lake wildfire is currently the largest in BC. BC Wildfire Information Officer Colton Davies says about 120 properties have been damaged outside the municipal boundaries of Clinton in the South Cariboo.
4: When we're talking about properties that have had structure losses, a lot of the times you're talking about somebody's home, but it can be all sorts.

0: sorts of other things like garages and sheds on the properties. So when we're talking 120 or so properties that we know of so far that have had structure losses, we're probably talking about several hundred structures in total.
1: Colt says crews are working to contact property owners, but says the process takes time. In the East Kootenay, more than 100 properties remain under an evacuation order because of the Waite Creek wildfire. One resident near Kimberley says neighbors relied on each other for information as that fire was spreading. Amber Wong has more.
2: Alex Ibbison says she and her boyfriend were among the first people to spot and report the fire Saturday afternoon. They live about 2 kilometers from where the Waite Creek wildfire started. She says they made the decision to leave as conditions changed quickly. Ibbison says neighbors shared information with each other as situation worsened.
3: So everybody's just kind of working together to make sure everybody has the most updated information.
2: The district says Saturday night involved tactical evacuations near the fire, followed by a wider evacuation order. Lori Duchek is an information officer with the Regional District of East Kootenay.
4: It was just a very chaotic, dynamic, and evolving situation on Saturday night.
2: An evacuation order remains in effect for more than 100 properties in the Tata Creek area. Several hundred more are on evacuation alert. The district says the Waite Creek wildfire has grown to more than 13 square kilometers. Amber Wong, CBC News, Cranbrook.
1: Brittany Barber is a researcher at UBC Okanagan. She says the threat from wildfires can also affect people's mental health.
5: In BC specifically, the challenges are continuing for months beforehand and then even years afterwards, and it's cyclical. So anxiety, stress, grief, they all accumulate, they compound. We can start anticipating and have anxious thoughts around this uncertainty year-round.
1: Barber is taking part in a study looking into the mental health impacts of wildfires. In other news this morning, Surrey police are investigating a shooting incident this morning in a park in the Wally neighborhood. It happened just after midnight. Police were called to Robertson Drive Park near 127th Street and 92nd Avenue. Shots were allegedly fired as a group of people was dispersing. Investigators found evidence of gunshots, but they say there was no indication anyone was hurt and there's no property damage. Surrey police would like to hear from anyone with information about that incident. And a national heritage site and one of the oldest homes in Victoria will close its doors to the public before the end of the month. As Katie DeRosa reports, a former director at Point Ellis House says it's a symptom of a lack of provincial funding for heritage sites.
6: We lose access to our collective history.
7: Kelly Black ran the Point Ellis House Museum from 2019 to 2023. The local historian is lamenting the province's decision to close its doors to the public on August 21st. Built in 1862, Point Ellis House offers a snapshot of 19th century settler life. The house was built for Charles Wentworth Wallace and his wife Catherine, the daughter of the chief factor of the Hudson's Bay Company. Black says when he was in charge, the province would only commit about $80,000 a year in operating funding, about a third of what he says is needed.
6: Provincial heritage sites were and are woefully underfunded.
7: The Ministry of Tourism, Arts, Culture and Sport says the move to close Point Ellis House comes following Métis Nation BC's decision to end its contract as the site's operator. Métis Nation BC declined to comment. Katie DeRosa, CBC News, Victoria.
1: 8:35 now, and that's the CBC local news.
8: Drew, thank you. Question for you, my friend. How do you feel about quizzes?
1: Quizzes?
8: Yeah. Pub trivia guy?
1: Oh, sure. Sometimes.
8: Do you do well with them, or?
1: It depends on the subject, I suppose.
8: That's very true. I bring it up because Darius Madavi, mm-hmm. our climate and science specialist, yeah. he's cooking up a quiz for us on the program okay. tomorrow. And I suspect the goal of it, two parts, to have some fun with our listeners.
1: Sure.
8: And to humiliate me live on the radio.
1: That's always fun.
8: So we're going to see what Darius has for us on the show tomorrow. Allie, you've got one last look at the roads.
9: Well, in Burnaby, there is a reported crash on the intersection of Imperial Street and Royal Oak Avenue, and all directions approaching the intersection are slowed down. And staying in Burnaby, there's also a report on the map of an incident on Canada Way between Beta Avenue and Weyburn Drive, and westbound traffic is slowed on Canada Way. Our text line is open if you want to send us tips on what happened. There's one more traffic cast at after 9 o'clock. But in terms of weather, 23 to 29 will be our high today. And tonight's low is 15, but there's going to be smoke everywhere. And again, be careful, folks. Try to stay indoors because the air quality is poor.

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1: I can buy 10 iPhones and 10 PlayStations without paying a single cent. How?
0: How is indeed the question. It almost sounds too good to be true. Is it a scam? No, it's not. But it's also not exactly what it seems. It's a phenomenon that has gone viral among young people in South Korea. All those iPhones and PlayStations she's buying, they're from fake shopping sites, also known as dopamine sites. The idea is that they replicate the real online shopping experience. Dopahol and Food Never Comes are two of the popular ones. Users browse and buy anything they want.
1: Shoes, refrigerators, and gaming consoles. 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Except nothing ever arrives because you don't actually pay anything.
0: So if nothing ever

starting to develop the technique, we're being introduced to rigor. Now, when that rigor is sort of, you know, compounded with expectation and obligation, it can start to feel punitive. And so one of the very first orchestra conductors I had was this brilliant man. He was one of the first ever hires of the famous Leonard Bernstein in the New York Philharmonic. He had retired from a decades-long career in the New York Philharmonic, and he was –

0: DJ Gupta, what are we listening to right there?
1: We're listening to the 1995 Billboard Awards, and the number one song that year was Gangsta's Paradise with Coolio and LV. And you're also hearing in the violin part me as a little, God, that was 1995, so I must have been 7 or 8 years old. And that show was introduced by Jon Stewart, and Kenny G was just on stage. They had the Goo Goo Dolls there, and I think Joni Mitchell got a Lifetime.
0: What?
1: And I'm seven.

Elamine Abdel Mahmoud. This is Commotion. You're hearing BTS's song Please from their new album Arirang. It's their comeback record after a four-year hiatus. Turns out it's not just fans who have been waiting for their military service to end. The Grammys seem to welcome them back with the introduction of a new category, Best Asian Pop Music Performance. But BTS has said no, thank you. They will not be submitting the record for Grammy consideration at all. Michelle Cho is here to talk to us about this. Welcome back.

Good morning. Here are your headlines from the CBC Vancouver newsroom. I'm Tarnjeet Parmar. The BC Wildfire Service says hotter, drier conditions have returned to the BC interior and fire activity could increase in the coming days. Temperatures in the southern interior and the southeast are expected to reach the mid-30s this week, and there's a possibility

0: possibility of dry lightning. The director of wildfire operations calls the situation in the forests explosive and extremely dangerous. Nearly 8,000 people have been forced out of their homes in recent weeks. And yesterday, at least 230 homes were destroyed by the Bradley Creek fire that's burning near Vernon. Wildfire smoke is blanketing many parts of BC, including Metro Vancouver and the Fraser Valley. The Air Quality Health Index shows a high risk in the northern parts of Metro Vancouver and a very high risk in the eastern Fraser Valley. People are being told to avoid strenuous outdoor activities, keep windows closed, and wear masks if needed. And police confirm one man died after two small planes collided mid-air near the Chilliwack Airport. The pilot of the aircraft, which ended up in a pond on Monday, was the only person inside the Cessna 172. His body was recovered yesterday from the submerged plane. The other Cessna landed safely at the airport in Chilliwack. The RCMP say that both people inside of that aircraft were not hurt. Those are your headlines from the CBC Vancouver newsroom. For more news anytime, you can go to the website, cbc.ca/bc, or you can use the CBC News app.
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4: I'm Michelle Elliott. Coming up, air quality warnings for parts of the Lower Mainland. What's it like where you live? And we'll talk to the dean of SFU's new medical school. Plus, we'll take your calls on back-to-school shopping. How much is it costing? 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
5: This is CBC News from Vancouver. Good afternoon, I'm Robert Zimmerman. The devastating Bradley Creek fire burning in the southern Okanagan has not seen much growth over the last few days, but thousands of evacuees are unsure of what

0: Clinton have suffered the loss of structures. Right now, there are about 115 active wildfires burning in BC. Nearly half are considered out of control. Canada is strengthening its ability to respond to future public health emergencies. The federal government has announced the development of a new countermeasures lab. It will be located at the country's hub for infectious disease research in Winnipeg. Karen Pauls has more.
1: Preparing for the next public health emergency begins long before the emergency arrives.
2: The new biomedical countermeasures laboratory will study microbes and pathogens that cause serious or deadly diseases and produce experimental vaccines, treatments, and tests. MP Terry Duguid says it draws on lessons learned from the COVID-19 pandemic.
1: A reminder that investments in science remain as important as ever.
2: This facility will be part of the National Microbiology Lab, but will also collaborate with university researchers and industry, says Keith Folk. He's head of medical microbiology and infectious diseases at the University of Manitoba.
3: The gap is in producing high-quality test vaccines and therapeutics that go on for further testing. And then you can go ahead with a single product and then engage a larger scale manufacturer.
2: The lab is expected to open in 2033. Karen Pauls, CBC News, Winnipeg.
0: U.S. Democrats have chosen Dr. Abdul Al-Sayed to lead the race for an upcoming election in Michigan. The progressive candidate beat out moderate Haley Stevens. Democrats were divided over which candidate had a better chance of winning a crucial Senate seat. Al-Sayed has criticized Israel's actions in Gaza, and some Democrats say that could polarize voters in an important swing state. Today, he stressed the need for solidarity in his party.
4: Whatever differences that we might have had in the primary, they pale in comparison to what unifies us. A recognition that so long as we want to keep our democracy, that democracy better be working for people and that all of us have to come together.
0: Al-Sayed faces off against Republican candidate Mike Rogers in the November general election. Well, a huge chunk of man-made debris has smashed into the moon, and scientists worry more space junk will end up on the lunar surface before long. Sarah Levitt has more.
5: Ignition and liftoff.
6: The SpaceX Falcon 9 rocket was launched in January 2025 as part of a lunar landing mission. Normally, parts fall back into Earth's atmosphere and burn up or land in water, but this mission turned out different. The rocket's 4,000-kilogram upper section was shed in space as planned, but it deviated and accidentally crashed into the moon's surface early in the morning. Jonathan McDowell is an astrophysicist with the Center for Space Environmentalism.
7: As human activity around the moon is set to increase dramatically, we've realized that actually this isn't a good thing to be doing, hitting the moon with our junk.
6: Some experts describe the oversight of space debris as largely unregulated. As for this latest crash, there are no visuals of it yet. Satellites detected changes in the light and may have managed to capture photos, but the information may take days to be processed. Sarah Levitt, CBC News, Montreal.
0: And that's the CBC News from Vancouver. 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And now taking a look at the forecast, air quality alerts continue for several areas of the province, including Metro Vancouver and the Fraser Valley. Lots of sunshine as well today with highs in the mid-20s, a low of 16 and clear tonight. Mainly sunny tomorrow with local smoke. Sunshine again on Friday and Saturday, a mix of sun and cloud on Sunday. Right now it's 20 degrees and mainly cloudy. 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
8: Hey there, I'm Matea Roach. You're listening to Bookends. Today on the show, a day in the life of a spy. First, a new novel about espionage, music, and Japanese gangsters in the early 1900s, based on the author's real grandfather. Then, a story about North Korean spies deep undercover in Oxford, where they bond over Korean food. Usually the people I speak with on this program are best known for their literary work, but if you've ever heard the name David Berwald before, it was actually probably in relation to music. David spent almost 50 years as a singer, songwriter, and film music composer. His hit songs range from the 1986 chart-topping Welcome to the Boomtown.

0: Through the decades, he's also collaborated with some major musical names like Joni Mitchell, Sheryl Crow, and Ricky Lee Jones. But now David Bearwald has written a novel, and that's what brings him to this program. That novel is called The Fire Agent, and it's based on the life of his grandfather, Ernst Bearwald. In the book, Ernst is German, Jewish, skilled at music and languages, and as it turns out, also skilled at spying. His work takes him across three continents, through two world wars, and into the Cold War. There's been so much historical fiction written about these time periods, but David gives us genuinely a different perspective that I had not seen before on the first half of the 20th century, which made for a very exciting read. David Bearwald joins me today for this conversation from the Hudson Valley in New York State. David, welcome to the program. Thanks so much for joining us.
1: Well, thank you for having me. It's a delight.
0: Well, congratulations on the novel. I want to start by talking about something you mentioned in the acknowledgments, where you say a speech that your grandfather gave to a spy school in San Francisco in 1943 is what started you on the journey of writing this book. What was it about that moment in particular that inspired this novel?
1: Well, it was a lot of things, you know. largely among them was what I saw happening to the political system in the United States. That was quite a propulsive machine. But yeah, it was probably the most significant clue I discovered when I discovered the artifacts that sort of led to me doing this. It was the speech he gave at that spy school, or whatever you want to call it, that really showed to me that he actually was a trusted member of the planning of the firebombing of Tokyo, which meant that he was a highly placed American agent for quite some time, because he was a dual enemy alien at the time. He had extremely detailed information on the firebombing of Tokyo, which would not happen for another 18 months.
0: Yeah, so he has all this detailed information about the firebombing of Tokyo, but he's a German Jew living in Japan and integrated into that society.
1: Yeah, yeah. According to U.S. intelligence, he was a dual enemy alien. You know, and it wasn't just him, my father too. The FBI had both the German and the Japanese desks following the whole family around in San Francisco.
0: It's so fascinating. I want to ask, though, I guess, how did you know your grandfather? Because this is kind of like, you have all this information that's about what his work was, his involvement in the war, his involvement in espionage. What was your understanding of him just as a guy, as a person?
1: He died 8 years before I was born, at least.
0: Mm-hmm.
1: Yeah, I never met him. And nobody ever really talked about him much. And, you know, and when they did, there was always a sort of asterisk next to his name, you know, like he wasn't entirely respectable, I think, or that was the impression I had. And, you know, there were a lot of just lies being told as well, you know, not lies really, but lies of omission. It's certainly, my father always said, oh yeah, you know, your grandfather sold ink in Japan, you know, and I always thought of him as like some guy, you know, selling ink at a store or something.
0: Yeah, just like a sort of regular businessman, nothing much to see here.
1: Right. And then I read another, a memoir of someone who was there. And that's where I learned that Ernst was actually the director of IG Farben in Asia. He wasn't just some guy, you know, he was a regular salesman. No, he was running this incredibly complicated operation there.
0: Yeah, IG Farben being like the major chemical company, right, based in Germany.
1: Yeah, IG Farben was, you know, it was basically the heart and muscle of the German economy, among other things. And they went very much into the Nazi camp. They built Auschwitz and they made the poison gas they used in the camps. And, you know, they were war criminals. And so, you know, some of them were hanged at the end of the war, but not enough.
0: David, I want to take us back to where we first meet Ernst in your novel, which is back in Germany. It's 1900. He's graduating from this high school in Frankfurt called the Philanthropin, which is a fascinating school, not your typical high school. There's students graduating with jobs that have been sort of hand-selected for them. Can you tell me a bit more about that place and what made it so unique?
1: Well, that was one of the clues, actually, that I found. You know, I'd heard about this school, the Philanthropin. My great-grandfather was the headmaster of the school, and it was a school that had been founded by the Rothschild banking family, the patriarch of the Rothschild banking family, And I found in Ernst's papers a list of the board of directors of the school at the time he would have graduated. And it was the inventors of 20th century banking. It was the most sort of significant assemblage of extreme, Jewish power, really, banking and science. And the school was a remarkable kind of a, it was a school that was extremely progressive and that looked at each kid as a very individual being. And they educated everyone as best they could in the areas that they were gifted in. So it was a really unique place that I think is actually worth its own study, frankly, as is a lot of stuff in this book.
0: So where does Ernst end up after he leaves this school? Because we learn that he gets into this chemical processing work in Milan, but then he's also getting into espionage.
1: Yeah. Yeah. He's being trained dually as part of a long-term plan for Japan. There's an old connection between the philanthropy and Japan. And so Ernst was part of this long project of encouraging democracy in Japan by encouraging the moderates and liberals who wanted things like Western science and to help them compete against the rising kind of ultra-nationalistic, more gangster-oriented far right, you would call them, I guess, the Kokutai.
0: Mm-hmm. Following along in Ernst's journey, part of what he's doing while he's working in Milan is he's going to Japanese language courses, kind of learning what he's going to need to know to integrate culturally, because, of course, it is a very different, it's still today, but especially back then, like, would have been such a different society.
1: Yeah, yeah. You have to learn, for instance, in Japan, if somebody says to you, that could possibly be done, it means absolutely no bloody way, and you there's a million things like that, and you have to be trained in them, and really to get them, you have to understand, you have to really be steeped in Japanese history and things like the tea ceremony and flower arranging and martial arts and calligraphy. These are all things that make up a Japanese gentleman who could move in those circles.
0: Yeah, this is a Japan that Ernst is going to that for several centuries had basically been completely closed to the West and relatively recently has opened up. Ernst, in 1910, ends up in Tokyo to set up German-Japanese trade relations, and he immediately falls in love with the place. He'd obviously had some exposure to the culture as he was training to go there. You write about Japan, its food, the countryside, the city streets, the architecture, everything in a way that has such detail and there's such love and care. What's your relationship with Japan?
1: I love Japan. I moved to the United States. When I was 10, I'd spend more, that's not true. I'd not more time, but I really did not feel American, put it that way. I looked American. I had an American accent, but I didn't feel American. And to this day, Japan feels like home to me. The smells, it was my father's life. It was his father's life. It's just a part of me. It's as much a part of me as my, pelvis or whatever.
0: What was it like, I guess, you mentioned kind of not feeling American initially, to leave Japan, go to the U.S. and have to figure out what it meant to be an American living in America, but who had been kind of formed in Japan?
1: Yeah, he never felt American, never. I mean, he wanted to. He did everything he could to actually be American. But, he was a U.S. citizen, obviously, and he was a soldier, an American soldier, and, he... But he felt at home in Japan. That was his home.

0: spent the occupation, with a sort of intelligence agency in Japan called GovSec. It was an American branch, and they were in charge of what was known as the purge of Japanese leadership, which was getting rid of 11 or 12,000 people in Japanese power that they just wanted to keep out of power ever again because they were fascists and all that. And he, after the occupation, he wrote a book about the purge, an academic book. It was a PhD thesis. And then he became a teacher of political science and international relations, and specifically Japanese politics, policy, and political science.
1: Mm. I'm speaking with David Bearwald. His new novel is called The Fire Agent. I'm Matea Roach, and you're listening to Bookends. David, I want to return to the novel and return to the First World War, where we see that Ernst ends up in a Japanese prisoner of war camp called Bando, which for a POW camp actually seems quite nice. There's tennis courts, there's a fishing pond, his girlfriend gets to visit him. You also include photos in the book demonstrating this was a real place.
0: Yeah.
1: Why was there such a civilized prison camp? Like, it's kind of amazing.
0: Well, I think for several reasons. One, as my life experience will repeatedly attest, you're likely to receive more incredible kindness in Japan than anywhere I've ever been. I mean, people will literally take care of you, you know. So that just fit with many Japanese people. The other thing is that, you know, prior to World War One, Japan and Germany had been allies. And it was more than likely that after the war, they would likely be trading partners again. And there's no reason to torture these poor men. And thirdly, the person who was chosen to run that camp was this incredibly enlightened guy named Colonel Matsue, who ended up becoming the most beloved mayor after the war in Japan. He became famous for how beloved he was as a mayor. And he just thought, you know, these are soldiers. They're not criminals. Let's make this nice. And so as a result, you know, there was this legendarily kind prison camp against everything that people hear about when they think of Japanese prison camps. You know, they think of people with swords cutting everybody's head off. And
1: I was going to say, because the typical image of a Japanese-run POW camp, I think, comes from the Second World War, first off, as opposed to the First World War.
0: Right, yes.
1: And it's like the camps that were run in Indonesia or in Myanmar that were incredibly brutal and were also, you know, in the jungle, like just even leaving aside the actual treatment of prisoners, there was like incredible diseases running through camp, like just really terrible. So to hear about this complete other version of what it could look like was really interesting.
0: Yeah. While the world was busy tearing itself apart. I mean, you know, World War One was just horrific for everyone who concerned. And yet for these guys, you know, they're getting telegrams about their brothers and sisters dying and starving to death. But they're eating really well. They're cooking. They have businesses. They have a little boating pond, and yeah, they have tennis tournaments and a gymnastics team. And they turned this prison camp to an extent into a music school for all the Japanese people in the area that wanted to learn how to play the fiddle or something. You know, it's a beautiful story, really.
1: Yeah. I'm glad you bring up the issue of music, because I actually wanted to play a piece of music. This is the last movement of Beethoven's Ninth Symphony, performed in Osaka in 2011.

0: That was from the final movement of Beethoven's Ninth Symphony, performed in Osaka in 2011 with a choir of 10,000 singers. So apparently this is an annual event in Osaka or in Japan and has been for decades. Where does that tradition come from?
1: Well, it came from Bondo, from the prison camp, believe it or not. I mean, the ninth has been adopted by the Japanese as almost their national anthem now. You hear it constantly. I mean, this was one of the things that emotionally that really began a lot of this for me. My sister sent me this little 7 or 8 minute documentary about the 10,000 singers every year. And I saw this and

0: Oh, I mean, it just broke me in half, and I just thought of the power of that, and I was like, I gotta capture that somehow. I have to capture that feeling somehow. So I tried, you know.
1: What is that like? Because obviously, you've worked the vast majority of your career in music,
0: Yeah.
1: and it's funny, like it can be very difficult, I think, to capture the power of music in just prose writing. Like it's the big challenge of the music critic, of the concert reviewer.
0: Dancing about architecture,
1: Yeah,
0: yeah.
1: exactly. So what, how did you try and capture that?
0: Well, that one I actually spent quite a bit of time on. And I tried to get a sense of the rhythm of it and also of the context. Because it's an incredibly violent piece of music. It is sort of like a bar brawl, as I kind of described it. It's huge, obviously, and it has come to mean, and it always did mean, be joyful, don't create war. I mean, that's really what it's all about. It looks at war, it looks at the violence of it all, and it posits romanticism and then attacks it with all these percussive weapons and the like. But yeah, I just really tried to write it and really tried to just zero in on that specific, massive, ironic thing that he did, or that him and Schiller did, really, I guess. But yeah, it was Beethoven.
1: I want to ask more generally about what it was like for you to kind of switch gears from working in music to working on a novel. How do you make that transition from writing, a song of maybe 3, 4 minutes, six if it's long, to writing a book of this magnitude? Because this is a pretty hefty novel.
0: Well, I joke about this, and say, well, it's just like writing, 500 or 600 songs. And in some cases, that's really what it is. And that's kind of the way I approached it. When I first started doing it, I felt like, oh my God, I've been wearing this super tight suit for all these years, and I can stretch out and use adjectives and commas and adverbs and things. So at first it was just this tremendous liberation. And then I found myself relying more and more and more, not only on lyrical writing habits that I developed over the decades, but also writing, doing film scores and writing arrangements for strings and brass and all these instruments that only play one note at a time. And so I began thinking of this whole thing as a song, really. Everybody's singing, they all have their own voice or their tone or whatever, and that's kind of how I keep track of them, so I tried to just bring the same level of detail that I would to a song lyric, and also things like rhythm, which I think are really important. Something that a lot of pure prose writers don't think quite enough about, I think, which is just rhythm. How does it roll? How does it tumble? That's what you look for in a tune.
1: Poets tend to talk about that. Like people who write poetry and then go to writing novels, I've noticed, seem to often be very concerned about the cadence of a sentence in a way that if you start with prose, you might be or you might not be.
0: Well, it's like there's a lot of different kinds of prose. There's scientific manuals,
1: Not so concerned with
0: there's
1: rhythm, typically. Yeah.
0: no, and they're also subsequently really difficult to get through, because they're so concerned. I mean, words don't only contain information, they contain rhythm. And sentences, there's been this mania, I guess, since Ernest Hemingway, for these short declarative sentences, he drank a cup, and fine, but let's break them up a bit, shall we? I mean, it's not a boxing match, it's a love affair, and it should have romance and rhythm.
1: You know what that makes me think of? This is such a, and I, Hemingway, great writer, fine. Like that was how he
0: Yeah,
1: authentically wrote.
0: whatever.
1: One
0: Yeah.
1: thing I hate is when I'm trying to write an email now, and you know how so many email services will have the AI suggestions and it's just like a battle to try and
0: It's
1: turn them
0: everywhere.
1: off and make
0: Yeah.
1: it go away.
0: Yeah.
1: But always they want my sentences to be shorter in my emails in a way that to me doesn't feel authentic to how I think and how I speak. And it makes me so angry that I can't. It's like I'm just
0: It's
1: actually
0: awful.
1: stupid at computers, so I can't figure out how to make it go away.
0: Yeah, no, it's awful. I mean, and it's a continuation of something we've been, when I was working in the music industry

0: starting probably in the early 90s, you would have a meeting about something, some project you're involved in, and you know, you could make a drinking game over how many times somebody would say, "Well, we're going to have to dumb this down a bit," you know. And so people just kept on dumbing it down and dumbing it down and dumbing it down. And now it's gotten so dumb that it's really easy to replace with computers, you know. So it's like it's stabbed everybody in the back, including, I mean, everyone.
1: Yeah.
0: But yeah.
1: I'm interested to know because this is, again, the novel you've written, The Fire Agent, it's hefty. I thoroughly enjoyed reading the novel. Don't think there's a single problem with how dense and long it is. But was that something you received pushback on at all through the process of writing?
0: No, because, you know, when you start digging in this area and the kinds of personalities you meet, you just cannot help but, or I cannot help but fall in love with many of them. And, you know, people, you know, these villainous characters that I've run across, some of them are beautiful in their horribleness, you know, they're so themselves, you know. And so, you know, for me, I just became fascinated with the era, the period, the location, the issues that people were dealing with, you know, the different ways people approach sexuality or just relationships, you know, living outside of a Judeo-Christian model. The whole thing, I just was fascinated.
1: David, one thing that's interesting, I guess, is that there are echoes of the contemporary throughout so much of this novel. And I think that's one of the very first things you said in this conversation is that you began writing this book because you felt there was almost a political imperative that you saw some sort of parallel between what you're writing about and things that are going on now.
0: It's impossible not to. I mean, it's just impossible not to. You know, I mean, the sad truth about fascist coups is that they have a very small vocabulary, really. You know, and there's just, you know, you recognize that, you know, their explanations for why they're doing it may differ, but the brute reality of how it happens is always the same. You know, you identify out groups, you create invisible networks, you have shadowy billionaires. You know, it happened in Germany, it happened in Italy, it happened in Japan, and it's happened in, you know, I mean, it's happened all over the places. People are already always trying to do this. These kind of folks just never seem to give up for some reason. You know, see, they just can't accept they're wrong. I don't know.

You're listening to my conversation with David Berwald about his debut novel, The Fire Agent. I'm Matea Roach, and this is Bookends. We'll be right back after the news.

That was David Bearwald, author of The Fire Agent. He joined me from his home in the Hudson Valley, New York State. I'm Matea Roach, and you're listening to Bookends on CBC Radio.

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1: Across four continents and 13 countries, the world's most elite athletes will compete in intense, high-level events in the Diamond League. Watch Marco

0: single year, we mine 15 billion tons of fossil fuels, and that's every single year, right? So how much material we'll need over decades for low carbon energy is less than we use and dig out the ground in a single year for fossil fuels. So my key point there is that the kind of concerns around mining are genuine, and there's stuff that we can do to mitigate those. But the fact that we need some mining shouldn't mean that we don't implement those solutions or go for those solutions, because we will be stuck with the current system where the impacts are even larger. And I think this works on two levels. There's this kind of overarching kind of perfectionism mindset of, you know, the big solutions that we need. But I also see that for many people, it has a very personal impact on them, right? They're motivated to make a change, but they get themselves kind of paralyzed because they think they've maybe found the alternative that would make their lifestyle lower carbon. But then again, they find out some fact or piece of information that means that, again, that solution is not perfect. And then they get anxious and guilty about that. And they kind of get themselves into a loop where, even on a personal level, people can't seem to find a kind of alternatives that they're happy with. So I think I see this perfectionism at a kind of national level, but also at a very individual level.
1: Another point of tension or debate, if you will, is coming from within the climate movement. And it's this idea, saving the planet can still allow room for growth versus straight energy degrowth advocates. How would you summarize sort of these two perspectives, those who think that there's room for growth while saving the planet and those that think there's no room for growth? And why is this topic such a battlefield?
0: I mean, I think the reason that it's such a battlefield is because it's very, very true if you look historically, and actually to some extent still this is still the case today, basically, the richer someone is, the higher their carbon emissions are. And as countries get richer, their carbon emissions tend to largely increase, right? And that's because they use more energy, and that energy was coming from fossil fuels. Part of the debate relies on, I guess, your perspective on whether these two things can decouple from one another, right? Can you have economic growth without increasing carbon emissions, or in some cases, without increasing the amount of energy you're using? And very, very recent data suggests that the answer to that is yes, right? So over the last few decades, many countries have continued to grow their economies while reducing their carbon emissions. Now, the debate there is whether they can do that fast enough, right? So there's the debate of whether we should shrink, especially in high-income countries, energy use, right? And even if you're agnostic to that, my response is that actually the best way to cut the total amount of energy we're using is to decarbonize, right? And that's because huge amounts of our current system, the energy that we consume, is just waste, right? So when you burn fossil fuels, around two-thirds of that is just wasted as heat. And only the amount of energy that's supplied as services to you, which is what you really care about, is only around a third, right? Take the example of a petrol car. So when you put petrol in a car, around 80% of the energy, the petrol you put in, is completely wasted as heat, as noise. It's not getting you from A to B. And only 20% of that actually goes towards turning the wheels and driving motion, right? If you're to switch to an electric car, it's basically the opposite. So electrification and decarbonization is actually much, much more efficient. So even if you don't change the distance that you're driving, you use about a third of the energy, right? So if everyone in the world just drove this exact same distance as they do today, but switched to an electric car, we would cut energy use for transport by two-thirds, right? To me, that seems like a much more feasible way to cut energy use, if that's the end goal, than just to tell people, which is often the kind of narrative of like, just consume less energy. That's not attractive to anyone. It's really, really politically unfeasible for most governments and countries. So I think my approach to that is, if we did want to cut energy use, actually just the best way to do that is to decarbonize. And if you can supply that energy with low carbon energy, which is becoming increasingly more feasible, increasingly cheap, increasingly more attractive, then you can actually grow an economy in a way that supplies energy services to people that they need, and in a very, very low carbon way.
1: Hannah, as you talk through these sort of solutions in a technical way, some critics have called you a techno-optimist. Can you just sort of give us the brief definition of that term?
0: I guess the kind of simplistic framing is that a techno-optimist is someone that thinks that technology is just going to save us, right? And we'll just basically technologize our way out of these problems.
1: And how do you feel about that label?
0: I mean, I don't think that describes me accurately. I think it's completely true that I think that technology plays an absolutely crucial role in solving these issues. Like, the reality is that the world needs energy, right? And if we don't want to get that energy from fossil fuels because it generates climate change and generates air pollution, then we need alternatives to that. And that's solar power, and that's wind power, and that's geothermal power. Those are all technological solutions, and they're absolutely necessary. So I guess if that makes me a techno-optimist, I think technology is important, then so be it. But I think what I'd add to that is that I'm, you know, not in this kind of bucket where I think that technology itself is just going to fix everything, right? Technology only works. Technology is only developed. It's only adopted by populations with the right political incentives in place, with the right financial and economic backing, the right funding and funding for research and innovation. Like, that whole kind of ecosystem of politics and economics and social change is absolutely crucial to developing those technologies and then making those technologies work in the real world. So the notion that, you know, technology on its own is going to save us is just not true, and that's not what I believe. I just think technology is really, really crucial, and we also need all of those other dimensions in order for it to make that a reality in the world.
1: Yeah, I want to talk more about that idea of political incentives, because there is some political optimism in your book that stood out. There are a lot of people out there who want climate action but feel discouraged by what they're seeing as a lack of political will. And your advice is to stop making climate a partisan issue. You talk about reaching across the aisle. Who is that advice directed at?
0: It's often easier said than done. But what the data shows and what I try to get across is that I think people have this feeling, this isolating feeling that the people around them don't really care about climate change. The majority in their country don't really care about climate change. Other supporters of political parties, different from their own, don't care about climate change. And what I try to make very, very clear is that that's just actually not true, right? So across survey data, in most countries, on both the right and the left, the majority of people care about climate change. And even more so, the majority of people actually do support clean energy, right? And I think getting that across to people is really, really crucial, because if individuals feel like people around them don't really care, then they won't take action. And often when I talk about partisan gaps, the US comes up the most, and that's undeniably true that in most countries, the partisan gap on climate is small. In the US, it's actually pretty big. But again, as I said, that gap actually closes a lot when you don't just talk about climate change, but instead talk about clean energy. So actually, the majority of Republicans support clean energy and want to see more clean energy rolled out. Part of the motivations are climate, but also there's just other motivations, whether that's local air pollution, whether that's energy security, whether that's the income that comes from building these technologies. Support for clean energy is actually relatively strong, even on the right, where people, I think, expect it not to be.
1: I want to end on this question, Hannah. You spend a lot of time answering questions of doubt and sort of living in that space where people are maybe on the fence. Do you have experiences where you've changed people's minds, or how rewarding is it when you see a shift after you've, datified them?
0: Yeah, it happens sometimes. So I've had a few instances where I've maybe genuinely completely flipped someone's mind on an issue, but actually that's just not my target audience, mm-hmm. and that's not what I'm trying to do. Like, I often see this debate as a kind of spectrum, where if you go from one side of people that just don't think climate change is an issue, there's nothing really we should do about it, to the other kind of end where people are just extremely, extremely concerned, extremely, extremely motivated, and that's a spectrum. I'm actually not really speaking to the people at the ends of that spectrum. The people that are really motivated to act are already acting, right? I don't need to convince them otherwise. The people that don't think climate change is a problem, I'm not going to reach them either. I'm not trying to reach them. But the majority of people lie somewhere in the middle, this kind of huge majority of people that care about climate change. They want to see action. They want to see positive stuff happening. And they don't hold really, really strong opinions about solar power, or they don't hold really strong opinions about electric vehicles. They're just kind of drowning in an information environment that's often very conflicting, and they don't know how to make sense of it. And actually, part of my job is to provide people with kind of trusted, good information to help them make sense of these issues and the solutions that we need. And it's that kind of huge majority in the middle where, again, I'm not flipping their opinion, because they just didn't have a strong opinion in the first place. They were just confused and maybe a bit paralyzed and didn't know how to think about these issues. And it's just trying to give them the information they need to shift opinion rather than flip it. And then hopefully that then also turns into genuine action.
1: Hannah Ritchie, thank you so much for sharing your insights with us.
0: Thanks so much. Thank you.
2: That's an interview with author and data scientist Hannah Ritchie that first aired back in March of this year. Hannah Ritchie's latest book is called Clearing the Air, A Hopeful Guide to Solving Climate Change in 50 Questions and Answers. That's all for us this week. The What on Earth team includes Danielle Piper, Bridget Stringer-Holden, Nick Logan, Jennifer Wilson, and Matthias Wolfson. I'm Jason Proctor. Thank you for listening.
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5: Stay with us for the latest BC wildfire updates, the properties lost, evacuees challenges, firefighter supports, air quality concerns, and how the drought-stricken south of the province is bracing for worsening conditions over the next few days. On the Coast is coming right up.
6: This is CBC News from Vancouver. Good afternoon, I'm Robert Zimmerman. We are learning more about the devastation caused by the Bradley Creek wildfire. As Tiffany Goodwin reports, some people had just moments to evacuate as flames quickly spread and consumed their homes.
7: It's okay, Jim, go! You lead the way, buddy. Come on!
8: A last-ditch effort to save horses as flames from the Bradley Creek wildfire encroach closer and closer.
9: It's the worst nightmare. You never want to turn your animals loose and just pray that they make it. And they had to do that.
8: Devin McMillan's family had just 5 minutes to pick up and leave.
10: The fire was on their heels. It had went from the bottom and came up our hill, and it came from the top over the mountain.
8: The Okanagan Indian Band says more than 200 homes were destroyed. McMillan lost her house along with a trailer, shop, and logging truck. But remarkably, all of their horses and their pig named Jelly Bean survived. The animals all made it to her grandmother's property on the family compound that was unscathed by the flames.
10: You know, although we've lost everything, it's grateful to know, like, everybody's safe.
8: Tiffany Goodwin, CBC News, Penticton.
6: Air quality alerts for several areas continue, and Metro Vancouver Regional District is expecting the air quality warning to be extended until at least tomorrow. Smoke from fires in the interior has drifted south. Tourists visiting Stanley Park today are trying to adapt to the unusual conditions.
11: It's pretty yellow.
12: Yeah, well, we like, is it like winter? Is it like, you know, fog? Is it, yeah.
13: It's a natural phenomenon. We can't do anything about it, so I'm not complaining.
14: We're taking a lot of breaks, drinking a lot of water. Yeah, trying to take it easy.
6: People are being advised to stay inside if possible or wear a mask outdoors. Environment Canada says a system developing off the coast could start to push the smoke east overnight, but smoke will continue to linger in the valley until at least Friday. A major search is underway for a 25-year-old man missing since Monday in Strathcona Park on Vancouver Island. Paul Berry with Comox Valley Search and Rescue says there is now seven teams looking for Keshav Jindal. Jindal is an inexperienced hiker who was separated from his friend on the trail to Mount Albert Edward. The new medical school at Simon Fraser University's Surrey campus opened its doors to students today. Sohrab Sandhu has more.
15: I've been previously working as an ER nurse at Royal Columbian Hospital.
16: Dayton Naga is one of 48 who began orientation at the new SFU Stephens Family School of Medicine this morning.
15: Would provide me an opportunity to be more direct in the care I provide and create those longitudinal relationships with the communities that need it most.
16: The province says it's a three-year program with students set to graduate 1 year faster than most medical schools. That will allow them to provide care sooner as much of BC continues to deal with an ailing healthcare system. Another student, Jasper Delight, is excited about community partnerships.
17: There will be also opportunities for community-based placement, which is one area that really drew me to SFU.
16: The first cohort will train in an interim learning space inside SFU's Surrey campus, while the new medical school facility is built next door. The cohorts will increase in phases, reaching 120 students a year by 2035. The first group of students is expected to start their residencies as early as 2029. Sohrab Sandhu, CBC News, Surrey.
6: Police say a dramatic robbery resulted in the theft of high-value Pokemon cards from a Vancouver shop. Vancouver police say early Monday morning, two masked men broke into the Royal Card Shop on Dunbar Street. They then managed to pull out the store's safe using rope and a stolen pickup truck. And after 26 years, the Richmond Night Market has announced its final season. Millions of people have visited the popular event. The founder of the market, Raymond Chung, says the decision comes as the market's lease has ended. And that's the CBC News from Vancouver.
5: Rob, thank you very much. Hello there. I'm Gloria Makarenko. Here we are, Wednesday, August 5th, and you're listening today to a collaboration between On the Coast and All Points West on Vancouver Island. So thanks so much for tuning in. And first up today, you've heard a little of this on the newscast this afternoon. An estimated 200 homes have been destroyed west of Vernon on the Okanagan Indian Band. Fire crews are bracing for increased activity this week. The hot, dry conditions return to much of the province, and this as reinforcements from Mexico start to arrive. So we'll take you through all of that. And also, a New Brunswick Conservative MLA has gone viral after accidentally reading AI prompts during a speech. So we'll hear more about that just ahead as well. I'm here along with Steve Jung, who's going to take us through traffic. How's your day going, Steve?
18: Oh, it was good. It's good. It's been an interesting day. Got out there to do a story about something that is so quintessentially Steve that I feel like I don't even need to say more about it right now.
5: Oh, does it have to do with martial arts? That would be the first thing that comes to mind. Dragon boating or martial arts? I've got your number, my friend.
18: Yes, you do. I really don't need to say more about that.
5: Okay.
18: But it's a fantastic story. It's about some athletes who are going to represent Canada and upcoming competition internationally. It's gonna be great. Met some great passionate young kids out there who have been training for a while. Met their sensei, their teacher, and I think it'll be great.
5: Oh, and that's going to be coming your way in the coming days here at On the Coast. Right now, we better get down to business. You've got traffic on your mind now. How are things flowing?
18: Well, we have a stalled semi in Surrey on Highway 17 eastbound before the Portman Bridge. The right lane is currently blocked in Pitt Meadows. Just keep in mind mind, there's some construction still happening on Lougheed Highway, eastbound after Old Dudney Trunk Road, after the Pitt River Bridge. The HOV lane is closed, and that for the last little bit has actually been a little bit of a, something of a headache, some delays really forming in that area because of that ongoing construction. We're also keeping an eye on roads for our friends over in on Vancouver Island. Not much to report on that front just yet. We could see things pick up just a little bit, but post-long weekend, not a whole lot of delays to report on Vancouver Island at this time. Some heavier traffic heading towards the ferry terminals, nothing too unexpected there. So traffic heading up to Departure Bay and Duke Point, as well as Swartz Bay closer to Victoria, a little bit congested on that front as people wait to board their ferry. I'll have more coming up in just a few minutes.
5: Steve, thank you very much. Okay, right now it's 21 degrees in Victoria at the airport, but much warmer inland. Here in Metro Vancouver, 23 degrees at the airport, up to 29 degrees inland. 27 in Campbell River right now, sunny, and 24 degrees in Tofino. Whistler, it's sunny but hazy at 30 degrees right now. And that's kind of the story. Yes, officially it's a sunny forecast, but it is hazy over much of the South Coast and Vancouver Island areas as well. And that haze is going to continue into tomorrow. Now, the winds are looking as if they're going to be shifting and may push some of that smoke out of our area on Vancouver Island and Metro Vancouver. But it's really the eastern Fraser Valley and the Hope area that's feeling the worst of it in our region. There are orange air quality warnings up for the East Fraser Valley, yellow air quality warnings for Metro Vancouver. And tomorrow, we're in for mainly sunny conditions with some local smoke in the morning and highs up to 29 degrees. Now, fire crews in BC are bracing for increased activity this week. Yeah, the hot, dry conditions have returned to much of the province, and temperatures in the southern interior and the southeast are expected to reach into the mid to high 30s this week. And there is a real possibility of dry lightning, which could result in new fire starts. So thousands of people have already been forced to leave their homes due to wildfires. Here are some evacuees who checked for emergency support services at the West Bank Community Center today.
11: I don't think we're going to be going back until they replace all the... I heard there was over 100 telephone poles that were burnt. So however long that takes is when we get to go back.
19: If the house burns, it burns. It's just stuff. Main thing is people don't get hurt. That's it. I don't care about the rest of the crap. I'll replace whatever I want.
20: They've just said that our power is out. Probably will be for some days to come. All of our homes are safe. So that was a blessing. Unfortunately, for some people, it's not.
5: Just some voices from wildfire evacuees at the Emergency Support Services Center in West Bank. So far, an estimated 200 homes have been destroyed west of Vernon on the Okanagan Indian Band. Chief Dan Wilson spoke with CBC host Sarah Penton earlier today about his memories of the start of the fire.
21: Yeah, it was in the early morning hours. Actually, our crews were fighting the fire, and I wasn't notified until the wee hours of Saturday morning. But just shocked, kind of in disbelief. And the fire spread so fast, the next morning, daybreak, we had to wait for the... because there was so much smoke in the area, we had to wait for the RCMP to clear the lake for the helicopters and the two planes. So ironically, when the fire got away, it was, I guess between 9 and 11. And we had four helicopters on it. We had two water bombers on it. But then suddenly a big wind come up, south wind come up, and blew it north. We were told it was 80 kilometers plus, an hour plus winds. But our firefighters on the ground said through their experience it was over 100 miles an hour on the ground. But anyways, the fire just took off so fast that many of our members and community members they only had time just to grab, the necessity. Some didn't even have a chance to grab their wallets or purses or clothes or anything. It was that fast. Some were able to just grab their cat and get out, for example. And but yeah, we're pretty devastated. We had our first community meeting, the community last night at the Prestige Inn, and that was a tough meeting, but it's the first step on our way to healing.
0: Yeah, tell me more about that. Like, what happened at the meeting? What'd you hear from people?
21: Yeah, we had a good turnout. The fire cut our community in half. The members in the north half were evacuated, along with our

0: ranchers that rent homes on a reserve. They were evacuated to Vernon, the Round Lake Treatment Center at the north part of our reserve. They were evacuated to the Splatsine Community Hall, where I live, south of the fire at our community at 6 Mile. We were evacuated to West Kelowna and the West Bank First Nation. So last night or yesterday was our started to get our community back together. Hotel rooms started to become available. I got to give a shout out to many of the local tourists. They gave up their rooms because they realized the situation, so they cut their vacation off short. So that opened up a lot of rooms for us. But last night was the first time we were able to get our community together to give them an update on where we're at. A lot of them want to go home right now, but we can't do that because the fire is still active on the reserve. There was 11 kilometer stretch of West Side Road where all of the telephone posts were burnt. And some of those telephone posts are still smoldering. We still have hot spots. I was informed by our local fire chief, David Lawrence, that actually the fire started up again along the beach with some unburnt grass. So they were able to get on it right away. But that just shows that, you know, it's still an active area. We got to make sure the area is safe before we allow our people back in.
1: Yeah. And how are folks holding up?
0: They're holding up pretty good. You know, very resilient people. We've been through the 2021 White Rock fire where we lost 10 homes there. That was devastating, but, you know, that kind of happened in increments. But this one here happened so fast that we're still in shock. It still feels kind of surreal. Well, I took a helicopter tour the other day along with the BC Wildfire Service. We had to fly really high because there was four helicopters still fighting the blaze below us. But we were able to take enough pictures and stuff and zoom in the best we could. But I didn't recognize my community. It was just like a war zone. Some structures I grew up, like I'll be 37 or 67 in November and see structures that have been there all my life gone. It's and then to see the look on elders' faces last night at the meeting, you just can't describe it because their homes, they lost memorabilia, pictures, you know, of old ball teams, hockey teams, family members, Salish baskets, things like that, things that are irreplaceable. There's just no words for that.
2: So that was Okanagan Indian Band Chief Dan Wilson speaking with the CBC's Sarah Penton earlier today. Now, there is some good news for local fire crews. They are getting a helping hand as reinforcements from Mexico arrive in BC. On Monday, 100 Type 1 firefighters from Mexico landed in Abbotsford, and they are now in Kamloops, ready to fight fires near there. Aiden Correa is a fire information officer at the Provincial Fire Coordination Center. He's with the BC Wildfire Service.
3: This is the first time we've had incident management team personnel from Mexico. So this is a knowledge exchange opportunity. This IMT is going to embed with one of our BC incident management teams and do some learning, see how we do things, where there's opportunity to do some crossover. And this is through a federal partnership through the Canadian Interagency Forest Fire Center. They received some funding from the federal government, and this is part of their Latin America project. What we're bringing in are Type 1 firefighting crews. This is a national standard and international standard of firefighting. So Type 1 crew is the highest level of certification you can get as a wildland firefighter. They're more training, more experience to work in more challenging conditions. So when we're talking about British Columbia, there's quite extreme fire behavior. We can see quite extreme landscapes, both very steep and very remote. So those are the type of situations we typically send Type 1 crews into. Right now, we are in a need for more Type 1 crews, but there's also going to be opportunity for Type 2 and Type 3 crews that we rely on as well. So Type 2 and 3 crews, typically we hire through contracting companies. They're one of our biggest partners in wildfire response. They're most important more in the later stages of a fire, helping with more indirect attack and mop up and making sure that fire is extinguished. Definitely helpful on fires that are out of control, and we can make sure that they are put into the stages of being held and under control, and they help make sure it's safe for folks to return home.
2: So that's Aiden Correa with the BC Wildfire Service, and she says 100 more firefighters from Mexico are going to arrive later this week.

0: When you see Metro Vancouver yellow, for example, is that everywhere? How that index, that air quality warning index works? He's going to take us through that and why it's, you can't just take sort of a blanket reading of a whole region. So he'll have some tips on us if you want to check air quality in your specific region. That's coming up in our next half hour. But right now, Steve Jung, why don't you bring us up to date on traffic?
1: We've got a stall in New Westminster. This is southbound on Columbia Street before Richmond. We are also dealing with a stall in Burnaby. Reports of this just a few minutes ago. Westbound on Highway 1 before Kensington Avenue, currently blocking the right lane. In Surrey, there's a stalled semi on Highway 17 eastbound before the Portman Bridge, before it passes under that stand, that span. The right lane is currently blocked. And in Pitt Meadows, there's some construction occurring eastbound on Lougheed Highway after Old Dudney Trunk Road, after the Pitt River Bridge. The HOV lane is currently closed, and that's been causing some delays over the last few days. Hopefully, that'll mean some smoother sailing once the construction wraps up. But for now, good to keep this one in mind and account for a few extra minutes spent on the road this afternoon. Well, other than that, Gloria, we have been monitoring a number of closures around the province of highways and roads because of the ongoing wildfire situation. In that list, it's still including things like roads like Silver Skagit Road, which is south of Hope, and that's due to the Hozamine Mountain wildfire in Washington State, and that's contributing to that closure there. But we did hear earlier today that near the town of Yale, Chamox Road has been reopened, so a little bit of good news on that front. But we'll keep an eye on this, and we'll have more in a few minutes.
0: Steve, thank you very much. Now, this is interesting. A speech in the New Brunswick legislature, it's raising questions about how politicians use artificial intelligence. Progressive Conservative MLA Bill Oliver accidentally read parts of an AI prompt while he was delivering a speech. Here's a little of how that sounded.
2: Here's a more natural flowing version of that section that reads like a legislative speech rather than a series of short points. Madam Speaker, one of my concerns...
0: So the PC Party of New Brunswick now says it is working on guidelines for how members use AI. So for her perspective, we have reached Lydia Miljan. She's a professor and department head in political science at the University of Windsor, also a senior fellow with the Fraser Institute. Lydia, hello there.
3: Hello, Gloria.
0: Okay, here we are. A politician accidentally reading AI prompts in the legislature. What does that tell us about where we're at right now with AI and politics, too?
3: Yeah, well, I mean, it tells me a couple things. One is, I was always pretty much aware that politicians didn't write their own speeches. They have staffers that do that. Now, maybe he fired his staffer and did his own AI speech, or the staffer did it. But nonetheless, it also shows that this politician's pretty naive about AI, that he, as he's reading the speech, doesn't even recognize that he is giving away the prompt, because he doesn't do it just once in that speech. He does it like three times in the speech. But probably more problematic is that he's not listening to what he's saying, but neither is the other side of the aisle, the government side, because nobody there picked it up. In fact, it took about a month for some, you know, subreddit to figure out that this was what he was doing, and that's when the video went viral. So I think that tells us more about the state of politics, that it is just performative, it's just theatrics as opposed to actual true deliberation, because people are not listening to what's being said in the legislature.
0: Well, you bring up a very interesting point that many politicians are not actually writing their own speeches anyway, but when AI comes into the picture, at what point does using AI become too much, do you think?
3: Well, I think that people wanted people to generate ideas. The thing about AI, and I think it's terribly named, right, calling it artificial intelligence, there's nothing really intelligent about AI, because that assumes that it's thinking. It's not thinking. What it's doing is it's a large language model, and it's recognizing patterns. And all it does is then regurgitate those patterns when you ask it to do so. So if you're using AI to write your speeches or to generate your policy, you're just getting a regurgitation of past policies. There's nothing innovative. There's nothing creative happening there. And so that's where politicians are going to run into problems if they use it exclusively. Now, there are legitimate ways to use AI. Maybe, and I don't know what the case is here, maybe this politician said, I've got 5 points I want to make. These are the 5 points. Write it in a nice, eloquent speech for me. Okay, that would be okay, as opposed to write me a speech on this topic. And so it really matters how you use it, and I think it matters how transparent you are to use it. Equally, a politician could say, I asked AI to tell me what's the most important issue facing Canadians, and it said it was traffic.

0: I think that's stupid, right? The politician could say, that's not what my constituents are saying. I disagree. I think it is the cost of living, right? So you could use AI to generate a counterpoint or a debate. But again, say that that's what you're using, because otherwise you lose credibility.
1: Well, again, this particular example is pretty blatant, impossible to ignore. And in light of that, do you think political parties should have, you know, very clear rules about how their members use AI?
0: Yeah, I think any organization that uses AI or has an AI subscription should be transparent about how they do it. I see it in publishing. I see it in academia. I mean, for example, when I teach my own classes, I have a conversation with the students where we say, what is a legitimate use of AI, right? We don't know how everyone's using it. And there's some really interesting surveys about how students use it. Some use it to brainstorm. Some use it to outline. Some use it to edit. Some use it to create study guides. So what do we think is legitimate use is a conversation that the classroom has to have, because some students think, well, if you're using it to write your paper, you're cheating. And I agree with them, right? So that's where we could draw the line or say, okay, if you're going to use it, this is how you cite it. This is how you use it responsibly. And the same should certainly apply to a politician or to any corporation who are using it to generate ideas or to generate policies.
1: And what do you think this does to overall public trust in what politicians say?
0: Well, you're assuming there was trust to begin with, and I think that's pretty low bar, right? We don't trust politicians, right? So this already reduces our estimation of them, and I think that that's problematic. And again, and to my original point, the fact that it's all theatrics and they're not listening to each other is something that I think is fraught. If politicians want credibility and they want our trust, then they're going to have to earn it, and they're going to have to show that they're willing to do the hard work. I mean, what is the point of sending somebody to a legislature if when they're debating, they're not even thinking about what they're saying and they're not even generating these ideas? Then you sort of wonder, what is the point of them? What is the purpose of having them there? And they're going to have to prove that. And I think that those are the good questions that people should ask when they start door knocking.
1: Right. Well, yeah, you bring up this whole issue of the need to earn the trust, right? And in that light, what do you see as the biggest challenges for politicians as AI inevitably becomes more common?
0: Well, I think that they're going to have to demonstrate that they're in it for the right reasons. And that's always been an issue, right? Politicians, you know, we've always been concerned about politicians, whether or not they're there for the public interest or their own interest. And when they use AI or they use any kind of shortcut, then we sort of really have to wonder, are they just there for the grift? They don't want to be seen as doing that. So I think that this is just part of the overall thing that we're going to grapple with as a society, as AI generation goes through everything, right? It's not just politics, it's our media. I mean, I think that, and I think that the public are going to demand much more authentic experiences. I think about the blockbuster movie this summer is The Odyssey, and it's really banking on the fact that it used very little CGI, no AI, it was shot on film, and people are flocking to that. People want to know that they're getting a real experience as opposed to an AI-generated sort of fake experience. And I think we're going to have that same expectation with our politicians. I suspect that door knocking is going to become even more important in the future than it was in the past.
1: Keeping it real. Lydia, really good to hear from you. Thank you.
0: My pleasure, Gloria. Nice talking to you.
1: That's Lydia Milgen, professor and department head in political science at the University of Windsor. She's also a senior fellow with the Fraser Institute. And hey, speaking of AI, our sound tech, George Baker, has been following a story about rap and artificial intelligence. Hey there, George, what can you tell us?
2: Well, just when you thought AI couldn't go deeper, it has found its way into hip hop. Rapper Phoenix Flexin, I don't know if you know him, I don't know him, has caused a bit of a stir with his hit single Rubbers. Now, critics say the song is not legit, that it was completely written by AI. And Flexin, well, he denies it. But actually, his company came out on Monday and basically said, yeah, maybe. I think we did help produce this song. So it all came to a head when Medicine, a producer on Instagram, highlighted Phoenix's posting a snippet of an unfinished track that had Sonato in the file name. Now, Sonato, Gloria, is the name of an AI music generating software, which incidentally rebranded to Treblo just 2 days before Rubbers came out. Now, Flexin, in his defense, is quoted saying the only difference is auto-tune reverb and me using my fake UK accent, LOL, which now actually Treblo has come out and basically said, no, I think

0: I mean, it sounded more like Weird Al to me, or, you know, maybe a local favorite, Destroyer. I mean, it definitely did not sound like Kendrick Lamar to me.
1: Well, and a lot of the criticism is that it doesn't sound like Felix Flexen either, like his past songs. There's something very, very clean about it, very kind of crisp and yeah, and not sort of not real. But yeah, you're boogieing on down the glass
0: right
1: now. In this
0: age of artificial intelligence, let's boogie down to it.
1: Thanks very much for this, George. Okay, before we get to the news, Steve, how are things looking on the roads?
2: I'm not too crazy about the song, and I'm not too crazy about traffic right now either, but we do have a stall in New Westminster. It's southbound on Columbia Street before Richmond Street. In Burnaby, a stall westbound on Highway 1 before Kensington Avenue. That's blocking the right lane. And we also have a stalled semi in Surrey. Highway 17 eastbound before the Portman. The right lane is blocked. We'll have more coming up after the news.
1: Let's let Felix take us out.

0: This is CBC News from Vancouver. Good afternoon, I'm Robert Zimmerman. The sheer scale of the devastation caused by the Bradley Creek fire is becoming more clear. Hundreds of homes have been destroyed, many of them waterfront properties on Okanagan Indian Band Reserve land. Lee Dinwoody has been living there for 30 years. He was out on a boat today to get a closer look. And while his home survived, many of his friends and neighbors' homes did not.
1: You know, just see my buddy's, my friend's house burned down right in front of me. And then see other just popping, houses were popping, just like it was absolutely something you never want to see again. You know, everyone's home, everyone's possessions, everyone's, you know, family and years of building and making this, you know, just it's like Shangri-La here. No, it's just devastating. It's hard to explain. I can't even put it into words.
0: As many as 230 properties have been destroyed. And wildfire smoke from the interior has intensified here on the south coast, blanketing parts of Metro Vancouver and the Fraser Valley. As Amelia John reports, people are being told to limit their outdoor activities because of potential health risks.
2: Major difference today is that we're seeing the smoke is at ground level.
3: Ken Reed is the superintendent of environmental sampling and monitoring with Metro Vancouver.
2: We're in the high health risk category, and in some cases in the Eastern Fraser Valley, the very high health risk category.
3: The regional district says elevated fine particulate matter can cause coughing, chest pain, and trouble breathing, and is advising people to stay indoors or wear a mask outside. Environment Canada meteorologist Brian Proctor says a frontal system forming off the coast will eventually blow the smoke east.
4: We're sort of improving trends through the late evening and overnight for all of Metro Vancouver, including the more inland areas. The lower Fraser Valley sort of stretches east of Abbotsford, look to remain fairly plugged at this point in time right through Friday.
3: But Reed says even if the current warning ends in the next couple of days, wildfire season isn't over and conditions could get worse again in the weeks ahead. Amelia John, CBC News, Vancouver.
0: BC is buying a gas-fired power station on Vancouver Island. Marie Zeidler has the details.
5: Island Generation is a gas-fired power plant near Campbell River. It currently supplies BC Hydro with power for about

0: 15 days each year, usually in winter during peak times. BC Energy Minister Adrian Dix says the facility's long-term viability was in question.
1: We felt this was a good time, an important time, to maintain this for BC Hydro.
0: Dix says the province continues to prioritize clean, renewable energy projects, but the projected sharp rise in energy demand means it sometimes needs to rely on gas-fired plants. It's expected BC will need 50% more power by 2050.
2: I think there's still a lot of work to do.
0: Evan Pivnik is with Clean Energy BC. He says the purchase is an unfortunate necessity. Pivnik says all future power supply should come from renewables so the province doesn't have to rely on carbon-emitting power plants at all. Marie Zeidler, CBC News, Comox.
3: A Vancouver card shop is out nearly $80,000 after several high-value Pokemon cards were stolen Monday. Mark Lai owns the Royal Card Shop on Dunbar and watched live as security cameras caught the thieves using a stolen pickup truck and rope to rip the store safe out of the building.
4: I saw the whole thing, and it was so scary. So they took the entire safe. So we had a safe. You know, we're back, but the safe itself is like 200 kilograms. It's like super, super heavy.
3: Lai says the cards in the safe were for clients and would be difficult to track. And this year will be the last for the Richmond Night Market. Pinky Wong has the details.
5: After 26 years, this will be Richmond Night Market's final season at Number 3 Road. Firework Productions Limited, which owns and organizes the market, says the decision comes as the market's lease has ended. In a release, owner and founder Raymond Chong says he has had the privilege of organizing and operating the market for the past two decades. He says it's been an honor to watch a single local event grow into one of Canada's best-known summer attractions. The Richmond Night Market expects thousands of visitors each year, with around 80,000 visitors expected in 2026. With visitors from around the world drawn in by local food vendors, diverse culture and entertainment. The market is open for six more weeks and the final day is scheduled for September 20th. Pinky Wong, CBC News, Richmond.
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6: Thank you very much, Rob. Hi there, I'm Gloria Makarenko, and on the coast and all points west are joining forces this afternoon, so welcome. And in just a couple of minutes, we're going to talk with an infectious disease specialist about how Canadian researchers are getting involved in the fight against a deadly strain of the Ebola virus. And also, if you're having a hard time keeping track of the wildfire smoke alerts and trying to understand what it means for your health, overall air quality, you'll want to stick around for our conversation with Darius Madavi. He is going to take us through it all later this half hour. And if you're out navigating your commute this afternoon, Steve Jung has his eye on traffic for us.
7: Gloria, we've got a few things on the go so far, including a stall in Burnaby. This is westbound on Highway 1 before Kensington Avenue. This is blocking the right lane. In Surrey, a stalled semi on Highway 17 eastbound before the Portman Bridge. The right lane is currently blocked. And in Pitt Meadows, it sounds like some construction still causing issues for eastbound on Lougheed Highway after Old Dudney Trunk Road. This is after the Pitt River Bridge HOV lane is closed following this, and that's what's causing some of those slowdowns in the area. So no reports of stalls or crashes on Vancouver Island at this time. The busiest spots actually closer to the downtown core of Victoria on the highway, Highway 1, leaving the city as people make their way home at the end of the day, as well as traffic heading up to the Swartz Bay Ferry Terminal. And we're seeing similar delays reflected in Nanaimo at Departure Bay and Duke Point. On the North Island, all major routes are actually looking to be in pretty good shape. We're continuing to watch a number of closures of highways and roads around the province due to the ongoing wildfire situation. We did hear earlier that Chamox Road near Yale has been reopened, and we're getting another note now that Highway 97 has been reopened between Old Kamloops Road and Salmon River Road. So this is a little bit closer to the town of Vernon, but keeping in mind there is a speed reduction in place, and Drive BC giving the guidance, no stopping between Head of the Lake Road and Grandview Flats Road. Keep an eye out for traffic control on scene, and hopefully we'll see some improvement on the situation in the coming days.
6: I hope so. Yeah, Steve, thank you very much for that. Now, we're looking over Vancouver Island and Metro Vancouver for the forecast. It's been

0: A mainly cloudy day for the northern part of the island, 15 degrees right now in Port Hardy. But for the Mid-Island, South Island, and Metro Vancouver, a mainly sunny forecast. But as you can see, as you look outside, it's been hazy over much of the south coast today. There is a yellow air quality warning up for Metro Van and orange air quality warning for the east of the Fraser Valley out to Hope as well. A mainly sunny forecast, some local smoke tomorrow morning, but it looks as if the winds are going to change and blow some of that smoke away from Metro Vancouver and Vancouver Island. Again, Darius will be here to fill us in the next 15 minutes. Right now, Chris Edwards is here with some business news. Hi there, Chris.
1: Hello, Gloria.
0: So we've got some big numbers out of e-commerce, the company Shopify, and they're projecting some major earnings next quarter. So what are they saying?
1: Well, they say their revenues are going to grow by at least 30% in the third quarter, and their gross profit margin is going to grow by close to that as well. This is after beating their Q2 estimates, and investors are noticing the company's stock went up by over 15% today. Shopify, of course, is based in Ottawa and makes websites for e-commerce businesses and increasingly products for physical businesses as well. They make money primarily by taking a cut of their merchants' earnings, and the number of merchants and the amount of money their merchants are going to bring in are all projected to go up. And their president, Harley Finkelstein, attribute a lot of that Q3 growth as well to AI tools. Shopify's main AI tool is called Sidekick. And I know we talk about AI a lot these days, and sometimes the discussion can be a bit vague. So I asked retail industry expert Lisa Hutchinson to break down exactly what these AI tools are doing to help Shopify's merchants. And she said they're increasingly doing the odd jobs that entrepreneurs used to have to handle themselves.
2: The use of chatbots, for example, are acting as salespeople, being able to direct people to their products and services. You know, they're not just for frequently asked questions anymore. They can really provide more, they can handle returns, they can direct people.
1: Hutchison says another big help that AI tools are providing is finding customers. Consumers are increasingly using AI themselves to find products online, and AI tools are helping make those merchants more visible to them.
0: Okay, let's move on to auto sales now, because we've got some new numbers out for the month of July, and they're looking up. So what are the experts telling us?
1: Well, they're saying this is a positive report for July, but it should be taken with a grain of salt as well, because the numbers are not massive. DeRosier is reporting that 173,000 vehicles were sold across Canada last month. That's up from 172,000 vehicles that were sold in July of 2025, a whopping 0.5% year-over-year increase. But as DeRosier's managing partner Andrew King said, these are not normal times for the auto industry. It's facing major challenges, so even a 0.5% increase is notable. I spoke with Automotive Observer and journalist Tom Benettis about these challenges, and he said trade pressures, foreign competition, and lower consumer demand is making life more difficult for auto companies.
3: This is not a normal time for the auto industry as a whole globally. Increasing competition from Asia, companies having to rethink their whole manufacturing model and their thinking as to what consumers want. And we also have this time of economic uncertainty.
1: Venetti's went as far as to suggest we might see a major North American automaker consider being bought out in the coming months because of the lower demand.
0: Wow. Okay. And you've got a throwback for us today too, Chris. MySpace. So MySpace, as in one of the original social networking sites, wants to make a comeback?
1: It does. Its owners said as much in a recent documentary about MySpace. But we don't have an exact timeline for when this relaunch would happen. But as you said, MySpace was one of the original big social networking sites. It came before Facebook and was effectively killed by Facebook, if we're being honest. But at its peak in 2008, MySpace had over 100 million active users, which was a huge number for that time. And it was renowned for allowing users to edit the web pages of their profiles very deeply. You could have these really wacky designs. And famously, you could have music playing on your profile. I don't think any social media site allows that these days. That said, this is actually the second time MySpace has tried to make a comeback. They tried it in 2013 as well, where they promptly lost about $150 million.

0: and all of their advertisers fled to Facebook. But times have changed. Perhaps this time around, there will be more of an appetite for it. Millennials love their nostalgia. And big distinction here. Originally, because it was so early, before Facebook, MySpace had no newsfeed. So no doom scrolling.
1: Aha, there's another advantage. We'll see if this comeback is going to work for them. Chris, thank you.
0: Thanks, Gloria.
1: That's Chris Edwards with our latest business news. And right now it is 3:43, and Canada is one of two countries to push ahead in developing an Ebola vaccine, targeting a strain of the disease that's been hard to contain in Africa. So Health Canada approved Moderna to launch a clinical trial of its mRNA vaccine. And this announcement comes as health workers in Africa are struggling with the second worst outbreak on record in the Democratic Republic of Congo. It has killed 1,700 people since May. So here to talk more about this, we have Dr. Allison McGeer, an infectious disease specialist in Toronto. Dr. McGeer, hi, good afternoon.
2: Good afternoon, Gloria.
1: What can you tell us about what's happening in Congo right now?
2: Well, as you've just said, this is now a very large outbreak. It's in the northeast corner of the Democratic Republic of Congo, which is a very impoverished area with not much in the way of infrastructure and ongoing conflict that means that there are a lot of internally displaced people in camps in addition. So this is an extraordinarily difficult place to try to contain an outbreak, difficult place to detect it. It now is being thought that the outbreak actually started in January, even though we didn't recognize it until the end of April. And it is continuing to grow. It's very, very difficult to both care for patients with Ebola adequately and identify their contacts and make sure that if they get ill, they're managed in isolation, which is, without a vaccine, what you need to do to control the outbreak. So it's a marker both that we need more people on the ground in the DRC trying to manage the outbreak, but also of the importance of getting vaccines that work against the strain of Ebola available to people in the Democratic Republic of Congo as soon as we can get them.
1: Okay, so Canada is the second country after the UK to launch a phase one clinical trial that is targeting this particular strain of Ebola. So what does that entail?
2: So phase one trials are the first time you give a vaccine to humans. So the background is, you know, working in test tubes and on cell lines and in animals. And when you've done everything you can to make sure that you have a vaccine that is going to be safe to give to humans and that will cause them to become immune to whatever you're trying to protect them from, then you start with a small trial in healthy adults that looks very carefully at whether there are any side effects that they notice, whether there are any changes in blood tests or other tests over the period of time after they're given the vaccine, and how well they respond to the vaccine. So that means you have to wait for a month or sometimes two after you give them a vaccine to measure the response. And all of that is to answer the question whether this looks like a safe enough vaccine and what might be an effective enough vaccine to take it into what are called phase two trials, which are more trials to give the vaccine in a much larger population to get a good sense of what the different responses are in different people to the vaccine, and also usually to try out different doses of the vaccine to make sure that you're using a dose that gets people enough antibody to protect them, but doesn't cause more side effects than you would like, and doesn't mean that you're wasting concentrations of the antigen, because if you're giving people more than they need, then you have to make more antigen per person than you would like. And in the setting like this, where you want to get the vaccine produced as quickly as possible for people, you want to make sure you're giving people enough, but not too much. So these phase one trials will run probably until November, December, and then hopefully if the vaccine candidates go forward, if things look good after the phase one, people will be able

0: start phase two trials in January.
1: Okay, and what does something like this, you know, this trial, what does it mean for Canada's reputation in this field?
0: So I think, you know, so the first thing it means that for the Center for Vaccinology in Halifax, it's a feather in their cap that Moderna came to them as the best place to do this clinical trial. And they do very nice work, and it's great that they're recognized. It's also, a really good recognition that the researchers in Canada and the government, who are also needed to, you know, have the Health Canada review to make sure that this clinical trial can go forward, that we're doing our piece with development of vaccines and trying to make sure that we're supporting control of this outbreak in the DRC. I think, you know, it's good for our reputation as, you know, science. It's a good recognition of the fact that the federal government has said that we are working on being able to develop vaccines quickly, being able to produce vaccines in Canada, right? These are our stated goals, and, you know, we're succeeding at them. This is good news for Canadians as well. It's also, however, I think, you know, the second piece of our support for the outbreak needs to be working on control of the outbreak before we get vaccines to people, and there we're not doing as well as we're doing on the vaccine front.
1: Dr. McGeer, I want to thank you for your time today. Thanks very much for taking us through it.
0: Pleasure to talk to you. Take care. Bye-bye.
1: Dr. Allison McGeer is an infectious disease specialist in Toronto. And you're listening to a collaboration of On the Coast here at CBC Vancouver and All Points West in Victoria this afternoon. And Steve Jung is watching traffic right across the region.
2: We've got a stall in Burnaby westbound on Highway 1 before Kensington Avenue, blocking the right lane. In Surrey, a stalled semi on Highway 17 eastbound before the Portman Bridge. The right lane is currently blocked. In Pitt Meadows, some construction eastbound on Lougheed Highway after Old Dudney Trunk Road, after the Pitt River Bridge. This is still causing some delays. The HOV lane is currently closed, and that's leading to some of those slowdowns. We'll have more coming up in just a few minutes.
1: Thanks very much, Steve. And Darius Madavi is with us now. Darius, hello there.
3: Hello.
1: Okay, let's start with the immediate danger or concern about how weather is going to affect the current wildfire situation in the province.
3: Yes, so officials have warned that we could see explosive fire behavior in the coming days because of the hot and dry weather we continue to see. Temperatures are forecast to get up into the mid-30s throughout the southern interior over the next several days. As that happens, we are the only real relief would be in terms of the smoke. So those fires also putting off a lot of smoke, as we know. I was just talking to Sarah Penton, host of the Interior Show. She was saying that you can taste it in the air in Kelowna right now.
1: Yeah.
3: You come in from outside and you smell it on you. That smoke, while really bad for the air quality and making things difficult for those who live there, also does suppress the temperature. So that may be a bit of a trade-off there. Of course, it also makes certain aerial operations more difficult. So it's a dynamic situation for crews in the interior, and unfortunately, little, if any, relief in sight. There's no precipitation in the forecast in the southern interior, dry as a bone under that level 5 drought that we're continuing to see, and we may see some dry lightning as we head into the weekend. That would be either tomorrow evening, Friday, or Saturday, or some combination of those. And if that happens, we are likely, unfortunately, to see new fire starts.
1: Oh, dear. No, that doesn't sound good at all. Now, what about the smoke that's in our midst, this hazy conditions over much of the south coast today?
3: Well, we're going to continue to see that lift for places like Vancouver Island and here in Metro Vancouver. We're going to see inflow that's going to push that smoky air away from the coast into the interior. That will mostly keep our skies quite a bit clearer over the next several days. But one exception to that is folks listening from the eastern Fraser Valley. Unfortunately, here it's probably going to take longer for that smoke to start to clear out in a really significant way. And for now, air quality remains a big concern there. And unfortunately, again, relief not coming as quickly.
1: I see. Okay. Well, let's go into air quality then, because we've been talking about this yellow air quality warning for Metro Vancouver, you know, as one large region, and an orange air quality warning for East Fraser Valley. Well, you know, break it down.

0: down for us? What do those represent?
1: So the air quality warnings that you'd see, say, on the Environment Canada website or that we talk about, those are issued either by British Columbia, by the specific region like Metro Vancouver. And so those warnings, the yellow or orange color, corresponds to how damaging those that air quality is expected to be. So how severe risk is it to your health? So if you hear there's a yellow warning, that means, you know, reconsider doing outdoor activities, but the smoke should lift pretty soon, relatively soon, within the next day or two. Orange air quality warnings are for longer lasting events, more severe, that smoke is going to be more risky. When you look at the actual air quality numbers, it's on a scale from 1 to 10, rather than 10 plus. That's found on the British Columbia website, various other sources. You've probably heard the AQHI scale. You've heard a number given to you, like the Eastern Fraser Valley right now is at a 10 plus. That is the highest level of the scale. The Air Quality Health Index is what we use here in Canada to measure the air quality. How polluted is the air right now? It's quite different from the AQI or the air quality index that they use in the States. Though that scale goes up into the hundreds. There isn't really a cap on it. And so if you hear somebody say the air quality is a 200 versus a 400, doesn't really tell you that much. And either way, the health message should be basically stay indoors, try and avoid breathing in that air. Whereas the Air Quality Health Index really scales based on the impacts that they're expecting to see based on those pollutants to people's health. And so it's a much more intuitive scale, being from 1 to 10 or a 10 plus. 10 plus means absolutely do not breathe that air if you do not have to. Try and stay indoors. Try and have some.
0: But when we say Metro Vancouver and we have one blanket to air quality, like it's a different picture depending on if you are in, you know, Richmond, for example, or North Vancouver. North Vancouver had had a number 7 earlier today, for example.
1: Very much so. And so if you see that Metro Vancouver is under one of these air quality warnings, the best thing you can do is have a look at your specific region. Going to the BC Air Quality website, there's a table that lists many different regions, and it breaks it down much more specifically. So there's Metro Vancouver Northeast, Northwest, Southeast, and Southwest. And you can go to your specific location and see what the air quality is right now and what the forecast is for the days ahead. So for instance, like you mentioned, right now, air quality pretty bad across, moderate across Metro Vancouver, a 5 or a 6. But the forecast for the coming hours is that for more northern sections, like up on the North Shore, up in the Tri-Cities, probably going to see some worse air quality than areas to the south. And so that's the kind of nuance that you can get when you have a closer look into these things.
0: Darius, so good to see you. Thank you for helping to break it down. And you're going to be off on vacation for the next little bit.
1: That's right.
0: Okay.
1: I'll be back before you know it.
0: Okay. Before you know it. Have a great time. And thanks again.
1: Thank you.
0: That is Darius Mandavi. He is our climate and science specialist here at CBC Vancouver. Steve Jung is going to be sitting in for Darius while he's away. And have you heard? CBC wants your help to determine BC's best roadside attraction. It's a bracket. And yes, Justin McElroy is behind the whole thing. And one of the candidates today is Three Valley Gap Resort near Revelstoke. This is an iconic chateau and Ghost Town Museum. And the band Blonde Diamond filmed their Ghost Town music video there. Let's just listen to a little of that.

0: take on Ghost Town by The Specials. And now Blonde Diamond filmed the video for that at Three Valley Gap Resort and Ghost Town. That's one of the roadside attractions you can vote on our website, cbc.ca/BC. Another of the possible attractions are the fruit stands of Carameas. Who doesn't love to stop there? So we'll talk more about that right after the 4:30 news. And we want to hear from you. What are your favorite roadside attractions in BC? 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Right now, time for more traffic with Steve Jung.
1: No updates on a stall in Burnaby westbound on Highway 1 before Kensington Avenue, blocking the right lane. In Surrey, a stalled semi on Highway 17 eastbound before the Portman Bridge has the right lane blocked, and that one's still causing some delays. And just a reminder, in Pitt Meadow, some construction eastbound on Lougheed Highway after the Pitt River Bridge, after Old Dubney Trunk Road. That's still causing some delays as well. The HOV lane is currently closed. We don't have reports of stalls or crashes on Vancouver Island. We'll have more coming up after the news.
0: Steve, thank you. So you've heard the Richmond Night Market has just announced it's going to be permanently closing its doors at the end of the season. We're going to talk to Richmond Tourism about this 26-year legacy right after the news.
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7: The violinist Vijay Gupta seemed destined for greatness from an early age. He performed at Carnegie Hall at 8 years old, studied at Juilliard in Yale. But behind that success, he was struggling with anxiety, addiction, and burnout. He's here to tell us his story.
8: From CBC News, The World This Hour, I'm Gina Louise Phillips. Canada is strengthening its ability to respond to future public health emergencies. The federal government has announced the development of a new countermeasures lab. It will be located at the country's hub for infectious disease research in Winnipeg. Karen Pauls explains.
9: Preparing for the next public health emergency begins long before the emergency arrives.
10: The new biomedical countermeasures laboratory will study microbes and pathogens that cause serious or deadly diseases and produce experimental vaccines, treatments, and tests. MP Terry Duguid says it draws on lessons learned from the COVID-19 pandemic.
9: A reminder that investments in science remain as important as ever.
10: This facility will be part of the National Microbiology Lab, but will also collaborate with university researchers and industry, says Keith Folk. He's head of medical microbiology and infectious diseases at the University of Manitoba.
11: The gap is in producing high-quality test vaccines and therapeutics that go on for further testing. And then you can go ahead with a single product and then engage a larger scale manufacturer.
10: The lab is expected to open in 2033. Karen Pauls, CBC News, Winnipeg.
8: Prime Minister Mark Carney has added his voice to those criticizing FIFA's president for an ill-fated plan to sell off financial stakes in the World Cup. Carney says he has no confidence in Gianni Infantino.
12: I've run a few organizations in my time. The idea that proper governance is not to disclose to your closest advisors, your chief operating officer, your fellow board members, something of consequence that you're even considering, let alone proposing, that's fatal, should be fatal.
8: Infantino is in Morocco holding crisis meetings as he tries to keep his job as FIFA president. Some national governing bodies have pulled their support for his re-election. They say they weren't consulted on his plans. Starting today, Canadians have access to a second device for the emergency treatment of anaphylaxis. Neffy epinephrine nasal spray is now widely available in pharmacies across the country. Until now, Canadians have had only one option, EpiPen. Neffy is a needle-free, life-saving device for adults and

0: children. It comes in a two-pack and is a similar cost to an EpiPen. U.S. officials are trying to assess the true scale of devastation of fires ravaging Washington state. More than 4,000 hectares of the forest are still burning, with the worst of it concentrated in Spokane County. As Ina Sadu reports, the weather may be on the side of the firefighters, but time is not.
1: Cooler temperatures and lighter winds are helping firefighters battling three wildfires burning around Spokane. More than 700 structures, mostly homes, have been destroyed. But officials say it's still too early to know the full extent of the damage.
2: This is still a very complex fire.
1: Tom Stokesbury is part of the federal agency leading the response. He says there's some good news.
2: Tremendous amount of progress made in the last 24 hours, and we actually have containment now.
1: 1,300 firefighters are hoping to gain an upper hand on the ground and from the air, but the time to do that is limited. Later this week, winds are expected to pick up and temperatures are forecast in the high 30s. While the cause of the two fires is under investigation, authorities have arrested a 37-year-old man for suspected arson in connection with the most destructive of the three. Ina Sadu, CBC News, Spokane, Washington.
0: Well, we end with some more tough news for Canadian tennis fans. The country's top-ranked player has withdrawn from the National Bank Open. Félix Auger-Aliassime pulled out just hours before his opening match in Montreal. He says he sustained a back injury during a practice. He was a favorite to win. His number two seed was the highest ever for a Canadian at the tournament in the Open era. Two other Canadians also dropped out due to injury. And that is The World This Hour. For CBC News, I'm Gina Louise Phillips.
3: Gina Louise, thank you very much. And thanks for joining us today on The Coast. Is collaborating with our colleagues at All Points West in Victoria to broadcast right across the South Coast. So it's nice to have you with us. I'm Gloria Makarenko. Well, it is a major loss for Richmond summer culture as the Richmond Night Market is closing its doors permanently after 26 years. So coming up, we're going to hear more about what this loss could mean for Richmond tourism and the damage caused by the Bradley Creek wildfire in the North Okanagan is becoming more clear. We are going to hear from someone who lost her home coming up later this half hour. And right now, Rob Zimmerman is here with more local news.
4: Gloria, a wildfire has broken out in Belcarra this afternoon and now covers half a hectare. Ground and air resources are responding. BC Hydro is buying a gas-fired power plant on Vancouver Island. And the School of Medicine at Simon Fraser University in Surrey has taken in its first group of students as part of efforts by the government to solve the doctor shortage in the province. More local news coming up at the bottom of the hour.
3: Rob, thank you very much for that. Steve Jung, you've got your eye on traffic. How is it flowing out there?
5: Well, we have reports of a stall southbound on the Alex Fraser Bridge. It's blocking the merge lane from Cliveden Avenue. Crews are on scene for this one. But we have some good news as we continue watching the roads here in Metro Vancouver. The stall in Burnaby westbound on Highway 1 before Kensington Avenue. That was clear just within the last few minutes. The stalled semi in Surrey, Highway 17 eastbound before the Portman Bridge, that is gone as well. And it looks like the construction in Pitt Meadows, it was eastbound on Lougheed Highway after Old Dewdney Trunk Road, that has started wrapping up and the HOV lane has now been reopened. We got word of a police incident southbound on Highway 91 blocking the right lane under the Highway 10 overpass, but reports are suggesting that one has been cleared now as well. No reports of stalls or crashes on Vancouver Island. Some of the busiest spots really just on the highway, leaving the downtown core of Victoria as people make their way home. But again, no reports of stalls or crashes. Any incidents causing those slowdowns looks like just afternoon commute volume. And of course, some heavier traffic at the major ferry terminals as well. Swartz Bay near Victoria, as well as Departure Bay and Duke Point in Nanaimo. Some heavier traffic heading up to those areas. Anything else you see out there, you can always let us know. 236-330-2623, 236-330-2623. And you can send us a text message there, but please make sure you're doing it safely. We'll have more coming up in just a few minutes.
3: Steve, thank you. Okay, we've got mainly cloudy conditions over northern Vancouver Island, but for the rest of the South Coast, Mid-Island, South Island, Gulf Islands, and from Metro Vancouver to the Fraser Valley, the forecast is for mainly sunny conditions. However,

0: It is hazy over much of our area today due to wildfire smoke. Now, the winds may be shifting. We do have air quality warnings in effect for Metro Vancouver and an orange air quality warning for the east of the Fraser Valley today. The winds are going to begin to shift and begin to move some of that smoke out of the south coast region later in the day tomorrow. So the official forecast for tomorrow is for mainly sunny conditions on the south coast, and that'll continue for Friday and Saturday as well. It is the end of an era for North America's largest night market. After 26 years, Richmond Night Market has announced that this season will be its last. And the founder, Raymond Chung, wrote in a release, "Although it is heartbreaking to say goodbye, I am filled with gratitude rather than regret. The memories we've created together over the past 26 years will continue to live on in the hearts of our visitors, vendors, performers, and everyone who has been part of this amazing journey." So the decision comes after the market's lease on the property comes to an end. And this leaves visitors just 6 more weeks to experience the market. And joining us now to reflect on the legacy and what this means for the region is Nancy Small. She is the CEO of Tourism Richmond. Nancy, hi there. Good afternoon to you.
1: Hi, Gloria. Thanks so much for reaching out, talking about this very important subject. Thank you.
0: Well, again, 26 years is quite the legacy. What was your immediate reaction to the news?
1: Well, I would say that we are filled with gratitude as well. As Raymond, who's an owner and a great partner of ours for many, many years throughout his journey, as he's built this into something incredibly unique, as you said, across the country, across the continent, we're filled with gratitude for the things that he's done. It really is a reflection of our community and of our destination here in Richmond. It's unique, it's diverse, it's vibrant, and it is delicious, as I'm sure you probably know. And seeing it end after such a long run, you know what? It definitely is a unique moment in time for us, I think, right now. He has contributed so much to not only the community as a great community advocate, but also to the tourism industry and to the visitor economy. So to say they will be missed is probably an understatement, honestly.
0: Right.
1: So.
0: But did you see this coming? Did you get a sense that, you know, with the lease is up, that it could be over?
1: Yeah. You know, it's not so much of a surprise, you know, when things run on this long and the economic conditions of the day and, you know, the lease part, I'm not super familiar with. He hasn't shared those details closely with me, but I just know how challenging it is for entrepreneurs right now to actually make a go of it. And, you know, any support that, you know, anybody that can attend the night market in the next few weeks, please do. Please show your support. But it has been tough in the rollback from COVID. And, you know, they have continually innovated and invested in the product and invested in the experience. And that costs money. And when you think about what that return can be and could be, the reality is that sometimes the economics are a little tricky, and 26 years is a long time. And, you know, this really is a family run, you know, kind of business. Raymond and his wife do a phenomenal job, and they're involved in pretty much every part of it. So, you know, hats off to them, but I think we can, you know, kind of understand kind of where things are right now and you know, why the decision was made right now.
0: And what about for you personally? What are some of, you know, the memories that stand out for you over the years at the night market?
1: Well, you know, I've been in this role for quite a while, and I have a lot of amazing memories of just hosting different groups and different travel journalists and you know, friends and family personally at the night market. But probably the one that stands out the most was when we appeared on, I guess, the finale of The Amazing Race Canada. And John Montgomery was, you know, running through the night market with a couple of different groups who were trying to win it, eating different things and trying to overcome the barriers of the crowds and everything. And that was a really amazing opportunity for us, not only as the night market, but as Richmond, to really, you know, stand on the national broadcast stage. And I guess that's the other thing that we have to remember is, you know, what this attraction has done for the destination and for us from an awareness point of view has been just incredible. They have been written up all over the world, certainly North America, and has really helped put Richmond on the map, not only as a culinary destination.

0: nation, but as kind of unique. And this has become a very important part of the calendar, I think, for many over the summer.
1: Well, sure. And not to mention the hundreds of local food vendors and small businesses over the years that have taken part in the night market. So how big of an economic hit is this for the region's tourism sector, would you say?
0: Yeah, it will be a hit for sure. As we look at again the vendors and many of these people, they've gone on to open restaurants, and previous vendors would have gone on to open restaurants in Richmond, or actually have restaurants in Richmond. So there's this very unique kind of I guess mix of entrepreneurs, people who just do the night market, and also people who actually have restaurants as well. So you're talking hundreds of thousands of people who will not be coming into our destination, starting next year. So it will be a hit for sure. There will be a hit. But, even beyond that, I think, we have an incredible destination, a lot of things to do, and hopefully, more things to come in the coming years. But, I think about, again, the contribution that they've made to the community, and the ability that they have had to, give young people jobs, and again to, give newcomers to Canada opportunities to actually, have a business in the night market. It's very unique in that way, and there's nothing else really certainly within Metro Vancouver, probably within Canada, that would have that ability to do that.
1: No, it is unique for sure. I mean, what do you expect now, Nancy? I mean, let's talk about from Tourism Richmond's perspective. What could you do to help fill the void that the night market leaves behind?
0: Yeah, that's a really important question that we've been grappling with, since the news broke a few hours ago, and even before. If we think about what the future of tourism in Richmond is, it's a really important question. We've been going through a series of, community integration and involvement with looking at a 10-year plan, actually a 10-year vision of what the future of tourism in Richmond is. And we really need attractions like the Richmond Night Market and many, many others in order to continue to grow. We have a lot of new hotels opening up in the next kind of 18 to 24 months, and we need to continue to drive that demand. And that's not going to come, unless we continue to innovate and continue to partner with entrepreneurs like Raymond. And unfortunately, the timing of this is just one of those things that, as we're looking to the future, we look to the future of what our destination is going to look like. The night market was a critical part of that. So maybe it'll be reimagined, maybe it won't be, maybe something else will come along. But I would say that from an investment perspective, we are very keen to continue to attract new ideas, new entrepreneurs, new investments into our city to keep up with the demand of what people actually want to do here.
1: I hear your message, and I'm sure there's some other ears tuning in as well that may be taking you up on that in terms of some kind of collaboration. Nancy, thank you very much for your time.
0: Thank you, Gloria. Really appreciate it. Take care.
1: That's Nancy Small, the CEO of Tourism Richmond. The Richmond Night Market has just announced it's permanently closing after this season. The last scheduled operating day, September 20th. Steve Jung, what goes through your mind? You live in Richmond. You've gone to the market. I mean, it's a big part of your life. I was going to say your youth in Richmond,
2: Yeah. Well, yeah. 26 years is a long time, and, dating myself slightly, but like, it's been around more than two thirds that I've been around.
1: Yeah.
2: Right. And it is a big part of life in Richmond. Like it's kind of built into the fabric of the city now. It's going to be a big change, and it's definitely going to be interesting to see Richmond without the night market next year. But maybe we'll see. Night markets are very popular. They're very popular in Asia, and they're a part of life there, and I think the night market has become a part of life in Richmond. So who knows?
1: Not Raymond Chung, then someone else may step up. It's going to be a really interesting one to follow, but for the next 6 weeks, I'll bet their attendance will be up, people realizing this may be my last chance for a while.
2: Yeah, get some dim sum, get a rotato.
1: Okay. Why don't you take us through traffic?
2: Well, we do have a stall southbound on the Alex Fraser Bridge blocking the merge lane from Cliveden Avenue. Crews are currently on scene for this one. Again, that earlier police incident southbound on Highway 91, it was blocking the right lane under the Highway 10 overpass. That has been cleared, and we're still watching for traffic issues on Vancouver Island. Not getting much of those at this time, but it looks like we've still got some folks returning home after a long

0: caused by the Bradley Creek wildfire in the North Okanagan is becoming more clear. Crews are starting to enter the fire-ravaged areas to assess the destruction. People are beginning to learn whether their homes survived. Now, Devin McMillan is the owner of Rewild Ranch in Vernon. She's currently in the Yukon, but her family and her ranch hands, they were at the ranch when the fire broke out on Friday. And she says she heard over the phone that she lost her home and lost most of the ranch equipment. She says she's happy everyone made it out safe and that most of her animals survived thanks to the quick action of those ranch hands, her husband, her neighbors. And despite all their extensive plans, the sudden shift in the wildfire, it caught them off guard.
1: So it went from my husband saying, everything's moving in this direction, we're okay right now, to all of a sudden, babe, we're evacuating, we have to go now. And that was all I got to hear because, of course, they were boots on the ground, just jumped into work. To move 13 horses, a pig, 4 dogs, 2 kids, there was no time. Essentially, in the days before, thankfully, we have a great big dry lot where we park all of our logging trucks. There was one truck that was unable to move that was stuck in the shop and that was swallowed up by the fire. But our other 4 trucks remained. They were safe. My horse trailer miraculously survived. It's a tank of a unit. It's a big steel thing. And I'm just glad to know like my tack survived because that's expensive to replace. Yeah. And going up into that, they had 5 minutes to leave. My little girl, my youngest daughter, 6 years old, Starly, she couldn't even get her shoes on. That's how fast they had to grab their stuff. And the fire was on their heels. It had went from the bottom and came up our hill, and it came from the top over the mountain. And the wind pushing everything, it was candling trees, carrying embers. And because of the wind, it just picked everything up. We've been in a drought. We stood no chance. And I'm just grateful that, you know, my ranch hand and all of our friends that were further away from it, they jumped into action. We had a lot of people show up for us and a lot of people who weren't able to come in and bring the trailers to the horses. They got turned away. They got stuck there. And my friends were calling me saying, we're not allowed to go through. And it's like, we planned for this. Like, we just didn't have time. And, they quick thinking, it's the worst nightmare. You never want to turn your animals loose and just pray that they make it. And they had to do that. There's video footage of my friend, my partner, Christy, opening the gates for our horses and chasing them out, asking our big Bertrand horse, Jim, he's like, lead the way. Just go, Jim, go. And, my husband only had time to grab our kids' suitcases, thankfully, that were packed because they were at a hockey camp and we just happened to have their clothes packed. And my husband just grabbed a handful of clothes for himself. He grabbed our dogs, threw them in the truck, grabbed our cat, and then our cat bolted out of his arms. And, you know, we love that kitty so much. And we don't know where he is yet. We're hoping he ran to my cousin's house, which is still standing, and he often goes there. So he's smart, hoping he went over there. And, you know, by some miracle, in the waiting game, while everybody's chasing the horses out, getting their things, the fire is right on their tail. Everything was consumed in 5 minutes as they were going up the driveway. The house just was taken over. And everything, It just jumped so fast. That wind was not on anybody's side. And our horses ran up the driveway. There's a video of them running. And then they turn around because that fire came from all angles. And thank God, they're such smart animals. They knew they'd be safe in the arena. They ran back into the arena and they all hunkered down there. One of our other horses, who's unhandled, somehow ran through the flames all the way to my grandmother's house, which is standing, and he's never been to her house before. How did he know to go there? And her property was unscathed. He was there. He ran right to my cousin's property where she has her horses, and he stayed there with them. And I was begging everybody, like anybody who's left behind or anybody who's driving through evacuating, please, if you see these animals, please let us know. Post

0: pictures, it's not good enough to just say, hey, someone's horses are running loose. Everyone had to turn their animals loose. They had no time.
1: So that was some of the conversation with Devin McMillan. Devin owns the Rewild Ranch in Vernon, and she was speaking to the CBC from the Yukon. That's where she was when she learned by phone that her ranch had actually been burned in the wildfire. So around 200 homes in the Vernon area have been destroyed due to the Bradley Creek fire. And in total, right now, about 8,000 people across the province are still out of their homes due to those wildfires. We've got time for some music here. This is, again, On the Coast, collaborating with All Points West today. We're broadcasting from our CBC Vancouver studios. And Grammy-nominated singer-songwriter Noah Kahan is bringing his Great Divide tour to BC Place on August 28th. So here he is now with Northern Attitude.

0: That's Noah Kahan with a clean version of Northern Attitude. But right now, we do have some breaking news from very, very close. We're talking about wildfires in the interior. Well, emergency crews right now are responding to a ground fire at Balcarra Park near Sassamat Lake. So the nearby village of Anmore is asking residents to avoid the area, give emergency crews lots of space to work. And on the line with us right now is Harriet Chan. Harriet, hi there. Good afternoon to you.
1: Hi. Thank you so much for inviting me to speak. This is quite an eventful afternoon that I was not expecting.
0: Well, tell us more. What do you know?
1: Oh, my gosh. Well, what I do know is I live on Oak Court, and we're close to the fire. I'm looking up, and I'm seeing smoke. I'm smelling a lot of wood smoke. I'm hearing helicopters. There's at least two. They've just both left for refuel, so we have a very quiet, short reprieve from the noise, but in a moment they're going to come thundering back. I do see a plume of smoke up above. I'm concerned, obviously, because we're very close proximity to this fire, and the forest is very dry.
0: Well, it is. Okay, so what have you been told? Have you been given any instructions?
1: We haven't yet had any instructions. However, as a collective cul-de-sac community, we've each come out onto the... Oh, I'm just seeing ash landing on me just now as I'm speaking. We've all connected, and we've just decided as a group that we are... Here comes the helicopter.

0: helicopter that we are going to start getting things ready to go. So I've got my cat carrier ready to go. We've got just important documents that we're all just packing up. We've got our vehicles out of our garages in case we lose power, and we're not sure what to expect. Obviously, this is a new thing that we haven't really ever thought about. We always thought interior, that's the interior has the issues right now, not in my backyard, literally. So this is a real unexpected event. I was out at Walmart and my daughter just called me and said, "Mom, come home. We got to get things ready in case we have to leave." So that's all I really know. I do think it's over on the Sasmat side and a bit of a gully. That's all we've been told. So it's a little nerve-wracking at the moment, and we're just rushing to get ready.
1: Well, again, we have to leave. And in light of that, Harriet, thank you for taking time out for us. We will be, of course, following this entire situation as developments continue throughout the afternoon. You take good care, you and your neighbors, okay?
0: Yeah. Thank you so much. I really appreciate you checking in.
1: Okay. That is Harriet Chan, an Anmore resident, getting ready with her neighbors to get out of the area. You hear she was describing there are some emergency workers in the area, the helicopters on site, and fire crews as well. We will continue to follow this story on the coast. Right now, Steve, what have you got in the way of traffic?
2: Gloria, that earlier stall southbound on the Alex Fraser Bridge blocking the merge lane from Cliveden Avenue, that has been cleared, and we don't have reports of ongoing issues here in Metro Vancouver, but some very typical delays at the usual trouble spots. We'll talk more about that coming up after the news.
1: Steve Jung, thank you very much for that. Do stay tuned in to On the Coast and All Points West. Your news is next.
3: This is CBC News from Vancouver. Good afternoon, I'm Robert Zimmerman. A small wildfire has broken out in Belcarra. It now covers close to 1 hectare. Ground and air crews are responding. The village of Anmore says people should avoid the area behind Crystal Creek. It's not clear how the fire started. We will have more details when they become available. And we are learning more about the devastation caused by the Bradley Creek wildfire. As Tiffany Goodwin reports, some people had just moments to evacuate as flames quickly spread and consumed their homes.
4: Okay, Jim, go! You lead the way, buddy. Come on.
5: A last-ditch effort to save horses as flames from the Bradley Creek wildfire encroach closer and closer.
6: It's the worst nightmare. You never want to turn your animals loose and just pray that they make it. And they had to do that.
5: Devin McMillan's family had just 5 minutes to pick up and leave.
7: The fire was on their heels. It had went from the bottom and came up our hill. And it came from the top over the mountain.
5: The Okanagan Indian Band says more than 200 homes were destroyed. McMillan lost her house along with a trailer, shop, and logging truck. But remarkably, all of their horses and their pig named Jelly Bean survived. The animals all made it to her grandmother's property on the family compound that was unscathed by the flames.
7: You know, although we've lost everything, it's grateful to know, like, everybody's safe.
5: Tiffany Goodwin, CBC News, Penticton.
3: Lee Dinwiddie's home is one of the waterfront properties on Okanagan Lake. His home survived the flames, but as Tiffany mentioned, more than 200 others were destroyed. He was able to view the area by boat today.
8: Oh, it's incredible. Like, all these are friends of mine. Like, they're friends. It's crazy. Like, it just makes me shake. This is all we got. The impact is severe. I can't imagine all the devastation and the hurt.
3: Fire crews are worried high temperatures could make conditions worse in the coming days. And air quality alerts are in place for several areas, and Metro Vancouver is expecting the warning to extend until at least tomorrow. Smoke from the wildfires has drifted south to the south coast here. Tourists visiting Stanley Park are trying to adapt to the unusual conditions.
9: It's pretty yellow.
10: Yeah, well, we're like, is it like winter? Is it like, you know, fog? Is it, yeah.
11: It's a natural phenomenon. We can't do anything about it, so I'm not complaining.
12: We're taking a lot of breaks, drinking a lot of water. Yeah, trying to take it easy.
3: Environment Canada says a system developing off the coast could start to push the smoke east overnight, but smoke will continue to linger in the Fraser Valley until at least Friday. The new medical school at Simon Fraser

0: University Surrey campus opened its doors today to students. Sohrab Sandhu has more.
1: I've been previously working as an ER nurse at Royal Columbian Hospital.
2: Dayton Naga is one of 48 who began orientation at the new SFU Stephens Family School of Medicine this morning.
1: Would provide me an opportunity to be more direct in the care I provide and create those longitudinal relationships with the communities that need it most.
2: The province says it's a three-year program with students set to graduate 1 year faster than most medical schools. That will allow them to provide care sooner as much of BC continues to deal with an ailing healthcare system. Another student, Jasper Delight, is excited about community partnerships.
3: There will be also opportunities for community-based placement, which is one area that really drew me to SFU.
2: The first cohort will train in an interim learning space inside SFU's Surrey campus, while the new medical school facility is built next door. The cohorts will increase in phases, reaching 120 students a year by 2035. The first group of students is expected to start their residencies as early as 2029. Sohrab Sandhu, CBC News, Surrey.
0: Dramatic robbery resulted in the theft of high-value Pokemon cards from a Vancouver shop. Vancouver police say early Monday morning, two masked men broke into the Royal Card Shop on Dunbar. They then managed to pull out the store's safe using rope and a stolen pickup truck. The cards are valued at around $80,000. And after 26 years, the Richmond Night Market has announced its final season. Millions of people have visited the popular event. The founder of the market, Raymond Chung, says the decision comes as the market's lease has ended. And that's the CBC News from Vancouver. For news anytime, go to cbc.ca/bc.
4: Thank you very much for that, Rob. You are listening to a collaboration between On the Coast and All Points West here. So we're broadcasting across Vancouver Island, Metro Vancouver, the Fraser Valley. I'm Gloria Makarenko. Thanks so much for tuning in. And as you've heard just in the last little while, we are following the news that there is a ground fire in Belcarra Park near Sassamat Lake. Emergency crews are responding to that fire. The nearby village of Anmore. They're asking residents to avoid the area. We're going to hear from the mayor of Anmore in just a moment. And also, out of control wildfires have been burning in the Manning Park area for about 3 weeks. So we're going to check in with the general manager of the Manning Park Resort and hear more about the impact on visitors to the area as well. Right now, let's get the latest traffic with Steve Jung.
5: Gloria, no reports of stalls or crashes in Metro Vancouver at this time, but we do see a number of sort of very typical delays for a Wednesday afternoon at some of the usual trouble spots. Eastbound on Highway 1 heading down through the Cut and towards the Ironworkers, leading to some delays. Eastbound on Highway 1 going through the Cassiar Tunnel, but it does open up a bit as you get to the Burnaby Lake stretch of the highway. Some heavier volume on the Portman Bridge, but it doesn't look like there are any stalls or crashes causing those slowdowns. Some heavier eastbound delays on Highway 91 in Richmond, just after Number 6 Road and Knight Street at that bottleneck where all that traffic merges onto the highway. Once you're past that point, it's actually looking pretty good. No reports of stalls or crashes on Vancouver Island at this time. Let's take a look at some ferry sailings this afternoon. Some folks still making their way back home after the long weekend we just had. Looks like the 620 sailing from Departure Bay to Horseshoe Bay here in the Lower Mainland. Full up on vehicle space. Consider walking on as a foot passenger if possible. And it looks like we've got a couple of those vessels just a few minutes behind schedule as more people than typical are using the system. We'll have more coming up in just a few minutes.
4: Thank you very much. Well, we've been talking a lot about wildfires in the BC interior. This is a breaking story that is hitting closer to home. A fire reported in the Belcarra Park area near Sassamat Lake. And on the line with us now is John McEwen, the mayor of Anmore. And we should note that John is on a ferry right now, just in case we have some issues with the phone connection. Mayor McEwen, hello to you.
6: Hello, good afternoon.
4: So what can you tell us? What do you know about the current situation?
6: Fire started about 2:30 up in an area behind just on the border of Anmore and Belcarra, right near Sassamat Lake. It's a grass fire. Currently we have, it's being water bombed by BC Wildfire, and we also have Port Moody.
4: We were talking about the fact that the mayor is on a ferry right now, and it seems like we have lost that signal. So we will attempt to reconnect. I think we were looking for any.

0: anyone who was in that area to be, you know, weigh in if you can. Send us an email, send us a text. 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Again, just before the news, we were hearing from a resident, Harriet Chan. She was talking about the people in her cul-de-sac in Anmore were gathering. They were packing up their vehicles. They were getting ready to get out of the area. They were certainly told to avoid the Sassamat Lake area right now. And she was talking about helicopters overhead as well that were dropping buckets of water on that fire. Okay. Again, we want to hear from anybody who is there. Walker Adair lives in Belcarra, not far from the area where the fire is burning right now. Walker is on the line right now. Walker, hi. Good afternoon to you.
1: Hi. Good afternoon. I mean, as good as we can be right now, right?
0: Well, again, so tell us, what do you know and what have you seen so far?
1: Yeah, so initially at around 2:30, some friends were texting me, and BC Wildfire had the fire start on between Tumtumahuitan Drive and like Marine and like Bedwell Bay, which is right near me. So I got in my car and I started looking, and there were a whole bunch of neighbors out there as well. And, you know, so we're talking to them, and it wasn't there, thankfully. But so I went on a little drive, try to find it, went up Crystal Creek Drive, and that's where there was a few fire trucks there. And so I got that video of all the smoke from just behind those houses there. So that was around 3 o'clock, and I can hear the helicopters overhead right now in Belcarra. So hopefully they're able to knock this down.
0: Right. Quick. What went through your mind when you first saw the smoke?
1: I mean, you know, I've lived through some natural disasters before and flooding and, you know, never fire. But that, you know, it's hot. And like what goes through my mind is, you know, what's happening in Vernon, what's happening in Spokane, Clinton, like there's countless, you know, communities and villages that have been evacuated in British Columbia over the last like couple of weeks. And, you know, that's the initial thought that runs through my mind is, you know, I told my partner, pack a bag, like I'm going to go see if it actually is here, see where this fire is, and, you know, get the dogs in order to make sure that everyone's safe. And, you know, was texting neighbors and, you know, just trying to make sure all the people that I know are aware that, you know, there's a fire very close.
0: Walker, I'm going to ask you a favor here. And if you can just walk us through the geography of the area, because we have a lot of people listening from Vancouver Island right now, from the Gulf Islands. Just explain for us just how close you are to the Metro Vancouver. Well, you're in the Metro Vancouver area, but just explain the geography, if you will.
1: Yeah, so I'm in Belcarra. I'm right on the water. Basically, it's about 1.6 kilometers like northeast is where the fire is. You know, you've got rolling hills, dense rainforest, Sassamat Lake in the middle, and then larger mountains and hills as you get up towards the fire and into Anmore. So, you know, basically Belcarra is a little tiny village in about an hour from downtown Vancouver by car and 40 minutes by boat. So, you know, it's a pretty urban wildfire, even though we're in the middle of the forest.
0: Well, that's what I was going to say. There's a whole lot of forest on the mountains around there. What are your biggest concerns right now?
1: I mean, one road in, one road out in Anmore and Belcarra, right? I mean, Anmore has technically two roads in, two roads out. But, you know, the biggest concern always is the wildfire shuts down that road or, you know, gets into houses, right? And, you know, then it's nearly impossible to evacuate except by boat. So, you know, living in these little remote villages that are kind of, you know, water all around us and forest, you know, it's just always a, you know, a fear that goes through our heads living out here, especially in these hot, dry summers that we keep getting.
0: Well, and all the talk about the wildfires and the destruction in the interior as well. Now, given all of that, to what extent are you ready? You've got pets, as you point out. Have you got a go bag ready? We've all been told that we should have that at the ready. You know, how prepared are you and people around you?
1: You know, I feel like you're never prepared enough when it happens, right? You know, I lived through the floods in Princeton. I had a property there, and I thankfully wasn't at the home at that time. But, you know, you just never feel prepared enough, right? There's always something more you feel you can be doing and preparing and, you know, for a natural disaster. And, you know, I've got a to-go bag ready. We've got the dog's medication and all of their stuff ready at the door just in case, because, and it was relatively easy to get. So, you know, it's as prepared as we

0: we can be at this point.
1: Well, listen, I'll let you get back to contacting the people that are close to you and, again, getting those preparation ducks in a row as well. I hope, as you point out, that it's not going to get worse before it's improved. It sounds as if you've got crews on the scene right now. We're watching the situation very, very closely, and feel free to check back, okay, if there's anything you think that we should know about the progress of that fire, okay?
0: I will do. And thank you so much. And hope we're all stay safe here for the next couple of days and they can get this under control.
1: Well, thanks again, Walker. You take care too.
0: No problem. You too.
1: That is Walker Adair. He lives in Belcarra, not far from where that fire is burning right now. As you've heard, there are fire crews on the scene. There are, helicopters dropping water on that area. But it's not very far from downtown Vancouver. Again, we've been covering these fires that seem to be at a distance, and this is right at our back door right now. So we will be bringing you updates on that situation. We were not, unfortunately, able to reconnect with the mayor of Anmore. Unfortunately, he is on a ferry right now. One of our regular listeners, Hillary, just sent us another message that Bunsen Lake, that area is, they're telling people to leave that area right now. She sent new photographs of that fire. So if you have any information you would like to add to our reporting, please feel free to reach out. Our email address is onthecoast@cbc.ca. onthecoast@cbc.ca, or our text line is 236-330-2623. And, one of the big stories today here on the South Coast has been the smoke. We've been relatively smoke-free so far this season, but now both yellow and orange air quality warnings are in effect across parts of the South Coast. And the orange air quality, of course, is for the eastern part of the Fraser Valley into Hope. And one area in particular that's been affected by smoke is Manning Park. The wildfires have been burning near that area for nearly 3 weeks, generating a whole lot of smoke. And on the line with us right now is Vern Schramm. Vern is the general manager of Manning Park Resort. Hi there, Vern. Good afternoon to you.
2: Good afternoon, Gloria. How are you?
1: I'm doing well. How are you? What are things like at the resort right now?
2: Well, it's pretty smoky as per your introduction. It varies from day to day based on the winds. And as you mentioned, we've had fires here for 3 weeks, but we're impacted pretty significantly by the fires coming from south of the border with the southerly winds right now.
1: Oh, I see. So just describe it all to me, just in terms of what you see, what you don't see, and what that's been like.
2: Well, it's been really variable because we've had some days that are beautiful, crystal clear, and other days where we can't see the hillsides across the valley. And, typically it's a bit better visibility during the day with better air quality. And as we approach the evening where it cools down and the winds dissipate, the smoke tends to settle in.
1: I see. Okay. So what are the conditions like then for visitors? What are you hearing from people who have come to stay?
2: It's, again, a real mixed bag. The people that are coming here are having a good time. Those with respiratory conditions are obviously staying away, and we certainly are supporting that. But we're just trying to work with our guests and provide them with accurate information and let them make their own choices.
1: I see. Okay. And just make their own choices. But what can you control right now, just in terms of, preparing people for what might happen?
2: Nature's tough to control. People are riding their bikes, going for walks, fishing, going for canoe and kayak rides, but they're not really overly exerting themselves. There's still a lot to do, just moderately.
1: I see. Okay. Have you had people call in and say, no, I'm out this year. I've been looking forward to this for ages, but in light of the thick smoke, I'd rather not spend time in Manning Park right now?
2: Yeah, definitely. And, we're understanding of that. People plan, and obviously the weather is unpredictable. So we certainly support the decisions that people are making. And to be fair, a lot of people are just postponing their reservations to a later time, whether it's next year or hopefully later on in the summer. So we're trying to work with people the best that we can and, satisfy their needs for this summer.
1: Right. Now, just to be clear here, the fires have been very close, we know, to Highway 3. And at one point, that highway had been closed. But how is that?

0: that affecting access for people coming to the resort?
1: Access is fine right now. When they had the single lane alternating traffic for a couple of days there, it didn't impact people's travel times really at all. And right now the highway is fully open both directions, so there are no issues as far as access to the area.
0: Okay, so for people who are there, Vern, who have decided to stay, how are they adapting their activities to the changing conditions?
1: Some people are spending more time inside in the games rooms, in our pool, in the saunas, those areas. And other people are just, you know, they're limiting their time outside, but they're still trying to be outside because it's still beautiful. And once you get in the trees and on the trails, the smoke is a little bit less dense in those areas. So people are just managing their experience based on their comfort levels.
0: Okay, I see. So what would be your message then for visitors who are there and those considering right now whether to visit or not?
1: Well, like I said before, you know, there's still lots to do here. It depends on your comfort level with the smoke conditions. From what I understand right now, the air quality in the valley is worse than it is up here right now. So if you're looking to make an escape and get some better air, then, you know, we might be an option for you at this time. So although I would say, as I mentioned previously, that if you have any respiratory issues, you're probably best to stay inside and visit us later in the summer when the air is hopefully much better.
0: Right. And I know, Vern, we've spoken in the past when you've actually had fires raging very, very close to your facility. Just what goes through your mind when you just think about summer in British Columbia now and the, you know, the wildfire situation that appears to be, you know, more and more present?
1: You know, we have evacuation plans and our staff are trained to deal with fires. And as we've spoken before, we've actually combated fires here prior to BC Wildfire getting on site. So we're prepared for anything. We go into the summer hoping for the best. And as the conditions change, we change our approach and modify how our summer is going to be. And we just try and support the guests the best that we can. Once they're here, we're supportive of them having the best experience possible. And we just try and facilitate that.
0: Well, no, and I understand that. And you're running a resort there. And I get that. But just on a personal level, just reflections of, is this our new normal?
1: You know, it changes week to week. So, yeah. You know, last week, like I was saying, it was crystal clear up here and a little bit smoky elsewhere. So I look at the wind forecast and the smoke maps daily so I can help our staff inform the guests to the best of our ability. And then we're trying on a daily basis to help our guests make the best informed decisions possible. So if that's the new norm, that we have to be a bit more educated and a bit more informed about what's going on, then that's what we're about to do.
0: Well, listen, thank you very much for your time today. You take good care and be safe, okay?
1: Thanks, Gloria. Have a great day.
0: You too. You too. That's Vern Schramm. Vern is the general manager of Manning Park Resort. Again, fires have been burning in the vicinity of Manning Park, or they've been feeling the effects of the fires burning nearby for the past 3 weeks. So on and off, depending on the winds, he's talking about the fires and the smoke coming from south of the border, fires burning in Washington State that have been in their airspace as well. Right now, it is 4:52. Steve Jung, good time for a traffic update.
2: We're currently seeing the roads here in Metro Vancouver and on Vancouver Island free of stalls and crashes, but we do have some delays at the usual trouble spots, especially coming down from the North Shore, eastbound on Highway 1, heading down through the cut and towards the Iron Workers Memorial Bridge. Very slow going eastbound on Highway 1 through the Cassiar Tunnel as well. A little bit of a delay on the Portman Bridge and all clear across the Pitt River Bridge. No delays northbound or southbound on the Alex Fraser. Anything else you see out there, let us know. 236-330-2623. 236-330-2623. More coming up in just a few minutes.
0: Thank you very much for that. And, you know, besides the coverage of the wildfires, and again, if you have anything to add to that wildfire story, boy, we'd love to hear from you on the coast at cbc.ca. But we've got a whole lot of people in the middle of their summer vacation right now, and CBC's search for the best roadside attraction is on. on. Voting is now open. There's going to be a winner declared at the end of August. And the next nominee is the fruit stand capital of Canada, Carameas. It's located about 4.5-hour drive east of downtown Vancouver. And the town sits right on

0: the Similkameen River, just after you cruise past Manning Park in Princeton. We were just talking to, you know, the Manning Park Resort a couple of minutes ago. So now with us to talk about why the fruit stands of Karamias should win Best BC Roadside Attraction title, on the line with us is Hugh Gillis, a visitor service coordinator at the Similkameen Country Development Association. Hugh, hello there.
1: Hello. Thank you for having me.
0: Well, it's nice to talk to you. First of all, any sign of wildfire smoke in your area?
1: There's quite a bit of smoke today, Gloria. I would say the air quality around here today is rated as poor.
0: I see. Okay. Tell us a little bit more then about the Similkameen Country Development Association, this organization you work with.
1: So the Similkameen Country Development Association is a nonprofit society here in Similkameen Valley. We're run by a volunteer board of directors and a small staff, of which I'm part of. My role here as a visitor services coordinator is to help operate the visitors information center here. And I've been doing that for the last two years now. The SCDA operates in partnership with our local, regional, and provincial partners. We're looking to foster and celebrate the vitality of the Similkameen Valley. And we do this sort of by raising awareness with our unique landscape, showcasing our tourism assets through the visitor center here, and highlighting business opportunities when we get a chance to. We offer comprehensive tourist and information services to both the traveling public and our village here.
0: Okay. Well, the Similkameen Valley is beautiful. There is no doubt about that at all. But how do you feel about Karamias being in the bracket? People can vote right now. I mean, I certainly make my regular stops in Karamias when I'm on my way back to Metro Vancouver after, you know, a little getaway in the Okanagan. But the Similkameen itself is gorgeous. How do you feel about being on the list?
1: Oh, we love it. We love it. We're proud of our community. There's, you know, part of why we're so proud of it, part of why we're so enthusiastic about this. We have a beautiful valley, a valley that's a beauty all its own. The people and sense of community here within that valley, I think small towns like this are all about people. And a strong sense of community that we evolve. And then there's Karamias itself. We have an old town vibe. We have a historic culture here in town with a few great historic sites and opportunities that way. And of course, we have our food stands.
0: Well, it's the fruit stands that are on the list right now. So tell me about just what that means for people when they get a chance to stop and pick up some fresh Similkameen Valley fruit.
1: So we have the fruit stand capital of Canada here. We have, these things are, populated by the highest number of organic farms, in, Western Canada. And those fruit stands are one of our biggest draws.
0: What is it about Karamias and that valley that makes the produce taste so good? What's the secret makeup in the earth and the surroundings?
1: That's a great question. There's no one factor really that goes into amazing product like this, but to boil it down to great climate, great soil, and great people who know what to do with great climate and great soil.
0: You know what? I have to ask you about something else that's on the list, and that is the Spotted Lake, because as you pass Karamias and continue on toward the Okanagan, there's the Spotted Lake, which is also on the list. What can you tell us about that so quickly?
1: Very unique site. It is a First Nations sacred site. It's a unique lake that is formed by a set of mineral pools within the lake itself. This is very visible from Highway 3. Just as you're about to go into a Soyuz, it is well worth the stop to take a look at.
0: Well, I've done that too. You do a second take, and it's like, what the heck is going on there? It's quite the combination. Hugh, we're going to let you go now, but thank you very much for defending the attraction.

0: attractions on the list in that bracket. And again, people can vote on that on our website. Thank you.
1: Thanks very much, Gloria. We'll talk to you.
0: That is Hugh Gillis, Visitor Service Coordinator at the Similkameen Country Development Association. 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
2: Gloria, no reports of stalls or crashes in Metro Vancouver, just some delays at the usual trouble spots. We'll keep an eye on the conditions for you. Same on Vancouver Island, just some heavier delays leaving the downtown Victoria area and also closer to the major ferry terminals, but no reports of stalls or crashes. We'll get into the roads more coming up later in the show.
0: Thank you very much. And of course, we will continue to cover that developing story not far from downtown Vancouver, near Anmore and Belcarra, a fire reported there. Crews are on the scene, and we'll also hear the latest on the wildfire situation in the interior.
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4: I'm Tashauna Reed. Wildfires in British Columbia have forced 8,000 people from their homes and destroyed hundreds of properties. Plus, Canada's trade minister is back in Washington for another round of talks. We'll have these stories coming up on Your World Tonight.
5: From CBC News, The World This Hour, I'm Gina Louise Phillips. Ottawa is partnering with Toronto to build thousands of affordable homes. The $2.7 billion investment will deliver more than 5,600 new rental units across the city. The homes will include supportive, rent-controlled, as well as market-rate units. Prime Minister Mark Carney insists affordability is key for all of them.
6: Not luxury condos, but homes that people can afford. Places that they can build their lives in, places near the subway, schools, grocery stores, for working families, for students, seniors.
5: Carney says the construction projects will use Canadian steel, lumber, and workers. Construction for most of those units is set to begin before the end of the year. The Canadian government is developing a new medical laboratory to better respond to biological threats and pandemics. The Canada's Biomedical Countermeasures Laboratory will be located in Winnipeg. Dr. Keith Folk is head of the Medical Microbiology and Infectious Diseases Department at the University of Manitoba. He says this initiative is drawing on lessons learned from the COVID-19 pandemic.
7: This facility will produce experimental vaccines and therapeutics against pathogens that have the potential to cause pandemics. Building this facility will not only provide jobs for Manitobans, but also help Canada produce its own vaccines against the next pandemic threat.
5: The project has launched under Canada's broader defense industrial strategy. It's expected to be completed in 2033. Progressive Abdul El-Sayed has won the U.S. Democratic primary for the state of Michigan. The win tees up a midterm election battle in an important swing state. Its outcome could help Democrats gain control of the Senate or further consolidate the Republicans' grip on Capitol Hill. Steve Futterman explains.
8: In one of the most closely watched races, which exposed divides within the Democratic Party, the progressive candidate Abdul El-Sayed beat the more establishment candidate Haley Stevens. In the general election this November, he will take on the Republican Mike Rogers. That race could determine which party controls the U.S. Senate. The race between El-Sayed and Stevens was at times quite divisive. He immediately tried to heal any bitterness.
9: Whatever differences that we might have had in the primary, they pale in comparison to what unifies us. A recognition that so long as we want to keep our democracy, that democracy better be working for people.
8: A key issue in November will be El-Sayed's views towards Israel and the Middle East. He has been quite critical of Benjamin Netanyahu's policies during the Gaza war. But to win, he will likely need to hold on to Jewish voters who traditionally vote for Democrats. Steve Futterman, CBC News, Los Angeles.
5: A huge chunk of man-made debris smashed into the moon earlier today. And scientists worry more space junk will end up on the lunar surface before long. Sarah Levitt has more on this.
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